Hey there, hello. You are still, hopefully now, and for a long time tuned in to WZRD Chicago 88.3 FM. Those last five songs I played all came out within the last 6 months, I would say. That last one we just heard was Sweet. The E's are threes. And that's by DJ Susie. Such a fun one. Before that, we heard a song by a band named PT Music. And that song is called Now Acredito. This record just came out in June. Cool stuff. I really liked all the songs on that record. I'd recommend checking it out. And then we heard Bent by James Ivy, another new one, I think last week new. Amazing record. If you like Radiohead, I would say check it out. Before that, we heard Highway Woman by Squirrel Flower. Another amazing tune. Another amazing record. Came out this, in August. Awesome stuff. And at the top of the set, nice, calming, ambient tune, Sudet by Shakali. And that has also been released in 2026. I hope you're having a lovely Tuesday evening. It is 7:20 p.m. It is so hot in Chicago. It is so humid. It is so gross. We're going to listen to some more new music. Yeah, this one by This Is Lorelei.

0: 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We heard This Is Lorelei with the new song, Oh No, Now Am I. We heard I Don't Know Why I Said That by Me As a Girl, and I'm here with Northeastern student art teacher to be Maddie, and we're wondering or just pondering here if Me As a Girl is Veronica Slowikowska.
1: Yeah, absolutely.
0: You think so?
1: Veronica Slowikowska, recently of Saturday Night Live cast,
0: yes.
1: One of the newest members. She is somebody who has been in the radar for a long time because she's hilarious.
0: Yep.
1: But she has kind of like obscure humor, I would say. I think the first video I ever saw of her, she was like doing a Willy Wonka impression and she did a somersault across the floor and farted.
0: Totally.
1: And
0: yeah.
1: Something like that. But it's really amazing to see how she is not only a successful comedian, but now possibly
0: unconfirmed,
1: she could possibly be a really epic musician as well.
0: I agree. Yeah, I'm reading here on spinatron.com/WZRD. Me As a Girl credits with Hollis Howard and Sophie Cates. Mm. So this is where it gets confusing, chat, is... These names are not lining up with Veronica Is Cool. But
1: no.
0: I think more on that as more releases come out.
1: Absolutely. I can't wait to hear what she comes out with. I really like the sound of this track so far.
0: It was a good one, yes.
1: And some of the older stuff as well.
0: Yes.
1: We've dove into more recently.
0: Right. Is that the same artist? Who's to say?
1: Right.
0: Yeah. Again, we're talking about Me As a Girl.
1: Yeah. You never know.
0: You never know.
1: Yeah.
0: From there, after that, we heard a new song, Frown Line, song called Without You. We also heard Sorry About Your Irony, that one playing underneath us, L1011. So I think in this next section of tunes here, the music is... It's less new, but it's still new. And we're going to keep it going all right here on WZRD Chicago 88.3 FM. Yeah, and if the song would play right now. Yep. Thank you so much.

If you fall asleep while driving, your sweet dreams could quickly become nightmares. Drowsy driving is dangerous and deadly. Driver fatigue causes an estimated 100,000 crashes a year. 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

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Yeah, some good stuff we heard. We're listening in the background here to Our Dust by AC Marias. Before that, we heard Getting to the Point by Panda Bear. We heard Tudo Que Vossa Podia Ser by Quarteto M. Sai, I think. Yes. Before that, we heard some silly pop punk. It's always brings a smile to my face. I don't know. Me in Capri's with the song Your Valoria. We heard Swimming Sisters with Favorite One. Wow, we heard a lot of music. And in the beginning, that kind of country-ish, auto-tune-y song, Country by Henry Ernest. Yeah, that's everything. I'm going to keep it going. Some more music here on WZRD.

The Boys. We heard Cowboy Nudes by Geese. We heard Gun-Shaped Key by Finnish Postcard at the top of all that. And now we are listening to... What are we listening to? Spinatron.com/WZRD. Oh, great. I think it's... I'm talking over it, so it's not going to tell us. But... I can tell us. It's a song called Track by Kenny Larkin. Gonna let it play. Keep it tuned to WZRD 88.3 FM.

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You are tuned in to WZRD Chicago 88.3 FM. That one was a song by Secret Stars, Shoe In. Before that, we heard Star Moles, another star-related song. That song called Real Magic. Before that, we heard Will Hassell with NVS. That's a great song. Cool new record, Will Hassell. And at the top of all this, Cozy by Operelli. Next up, let's see. We're going to listen to Fathers. This song is called Patchwork.

said you asked for it. You asked for so much. She took her time to

September Night by Donald Britton. Nothing told us it would work out this way, that nothing stays put in the drawer of itself. Down by the watering can, a squirrel is belief, whatever he is thinking. And again, and at the water's edge, and for a long time, after summer vacation, pieces of the wreck stabbed the shore, whose revenue of loss engorged the ribboned cone of a shell and played the air its thousand phrases. But the foreseeable future ended, and we are all falling backwards into the view from here that is too bashful to be looked at or taken from a pocket, ingenious as the heart's restive knowledge of the back of your head. Where we were when a slab of mourning overturned the previous day's verdict, now placed in the evidence against us? I'm still thinking. The kite that vertebra of clouds is the tail of, lifting me up like a number, carried to the top of a column of figures, sheerly by the logic of it. As a last gasp, umpa note drains, the afternoon of resourcefulness and fear, the cloned minutes pass, each resembling the original, and everything except not having been predicated on prior misgivings, merely beguiled out of the need of space to put some distance between it and the people who remain behind after departing. Theirs is the sum to be added up once the indecipherable messages delivered today become the sign of how much waits to be said in buildings that are torn down and built again, and condemned, then raised by night, and every flaw is equalized.

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0: Hello, yes. That one. Cool. A new one by Mac DeMarco, who put out 4 albums this past week. We're here discussing that he's been doing this for some time, that maybe, I don't know, it's frustrating to not hear a fully fleshed out song. I don't know. I think it's admirable how much music he's putting out and how casual it is.
1: It's true. We can't really be too upset by the fact that he's taking on new endeavors, perhaps, in his musical career.
0: Mm-hmm.
1: But it's certainly interesting to see it unfold. I don't know. How long have you been listening to him for?
0: I'd say,
1: like, he's been around for a while at this point.
0: Maybe more than 10 years.
1: Yeah.
0: Yeah.
1: I would say I'm about the same. I think maybe 2015 or 16.
0: Right. More than
1: like
0: a decade.
1: Salad Days.
0: Yep.
1: And he's come such a long way from that point. But yeah, it's been really interesting to see. I don't know. I feel like there's been a little bit more discourse about just his music in general.
0: Yeah, and his
1: as time has gone by.
0: His lifestyle, I think. He's like a plumber or something.
1: Oh, is
0: apparently.
1: He?
0: I've heard he has like a really awesome,
1: that's kind of awesome,
0: normal job.
1: Yeah.
0: Yeah.
1: And he just truly like has the passion.
0: Right. And he's not living like a rock star life.
1: Okay, I kind of really admire that.
0: Yeah, I think it's cool.
1: Yeah. I'm pretty sure he's still with his long-term partner, Kira.
0: Yes.
1: Who on Instagram, her username, I don't know if it still is, but it used to be Mini Kiki iPad.
0: Totally.
1: And it was such, I don't know, I was always kind of in love with her.
0: Yeah.
1: And I kind of fell in love with her through his music.
0: Totally. Maybe. Yeah, yeah. She also sells clothes online.
1: Yes, yeah. She is an artist too, I think.
0: Yeah.
1: Very interesting.
0: Very. Oh, those 4 albums, I'm going to tell you the names of them. Oh, wait. Is it 3 albums or 4? Well, I think some stuff is being released now, but it's a little confusing. But the 2, The View from Tan Tan and Seaplane Dog, they have different vibes, but both worth a listen if you're a fan. Yeah, thanks for tuning in to WZRD Chicago 88.3 FM. It's been a lovely evening. It continues to be a lovely evening. Keep it tuned for a long time, forever. And here's another one by Ruth in the Bardo. Well, not another one. I play this band often. But this one is called Sightlines.
2: Or they're like something, a speed bump, and something shows up. 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

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American Analog set, some good old-fashioned slowcore for your Tuesday evening at 9 p.m. You are, you have been, and you will continue to be tuned in to WZRD Chicago 88.3 FM. We have Rose of Demise playing live tonight at 10 p.m. Rose of Demise, a metal band from the south side of Chicago. Super cool. Excited to hear. And there will also be a ticket giveaway for Riot Fest. Exciting stuff. So yes, you'll hear more about that at 10 p.m., but I encourage you to keep it tuned here to WZRD Chicago 88.3 FM.

0: WZRD Chicago, 88.3 FM, The Wizard. Thanks so much for tuning in. We do have Rose of Demise coming on shortly. And we will play some Riot Fest music to get you in the mood for both their set and the wonderful Riot Fest 3-day pass giveaway thingamajig that we're doing. But I did want to play something completely different once I can find it, which I did. So yesterday was the, I guess you'd call it sky birthday of reporter Gary Webb. So I felt it very important to play a little piece about, you know, the Gary Webb story. And lo and behold, John Kiriakou, former spy for the CIA, he got kicked out of the CIA for releasing something with Iraq War. I don't remember it right offhand, but good spy, probably, maybe, you know, I don't know. Anyway, any views or opinions expressed during the broadcast today are not necessarily those WZRD, its management, or Northeastern Illinois University. But here's a little piece on Gary Webb, and then we'll get into some Riot Fest madness, some Riot Fest festivities. What other things are happening in riots? I don't know. Anyway, I'm gonna stop talking. I hit the mic off before I said I'm gonna stop talking. Good. All right.
1: In the late 1970s, Anastasio Somoza, the dictator of the small Central American country of Nicaragua, was overthrown. Somoza was overthrown and was replaced by a group called the Sandinistas. They had been called the Sandinista Rebels, and they were led by a man named Daniel Ortega. Ortega was a communist. He called himself a socialist, but he was pro-Soviet and pro-Cuban and received a great deal of aid from both of those countries. The United States at the time was led by President Ronald Reagan, and as historians will tell you, Reagan was absolutely obsessed with communism, and he promoted something called the domino theory. The domino theory held that if one single Central American country fell to the communists, the other countries in Central America would fall like dominoes, leading right up to the U.S. border. So Reagan and the people around him set out to stop the communists from taking control of Nicaragua. They did that by announcing their support for the Contra rebels. The Contras were conservatives, right-wingers, in some cases even fascists or military officers who were disgruntled with Ortega. They decided to take to the jungles with American weapons and fight the new communist government. The problem with that, though, was that the Democratic-controlled Congress at the time passed an amendment that forbade the government from spending any money to provide weapons, ammunition, or weapons systems to the Contra rebels. So how do you get around that? Well, there was a director at the National Security Council at the time by the name of Colonel Oliver North. North decided to take this thing on his own.

0: He did not report back to his superiors at the Pentagon. He worked closely with the CIA. And here's the plan they came up with. They would sell weapons to America's arch enemy, Iran. The weapons would be paid for in cash. The cash would be turned over to a Saudi businessman and arms dealer named Adnan Khashoggi. Khashoggi would put the money in a bank in Cyprus and then would transfer it to the Contra rebels. There was a middleman there, of course. It was a series of arms dealers, mostly in Romania, Bulgaria, and elsewhere around the world, that were able to provide these arms with little to no notice coming to the attention of anybody who follows these things. Keep in mind also that this entire operation was off the books. It was supposed to be secret, not just secret from the public, of course, but secret from the congressional oversight committees, secret from the President of the United States himself, secret from the FBI and from the Pentagon. Nobody was supposed to know about this except Oliver North and the CIA. And so the CIA involved Adnan Khashoggi because he was an old friend of the organization. He became a billionaire by selling arms around the world. What better person to do something like this? Somebody who already has a lot of money. Somebody who's not going to raise eyebrows by transferring hundreds of millions of dollars. Somebody who's going to use foreign banks just as a matter of course. So imagine Adnan Khashoggi takes money from the Iranians, puts that money in a Cypriot bank, transfers the money from the Cypriot bank to international arms manufacturers, takes the arms from those manufacturers, turns them over to the CIA. The CIA puts them on unmarked, unlicensed, and unregistered planes and sends them to the Contra rebels in Nicaragua. It sounded like the perfect idea. In fact, it was a terrible idea, and it was a violation of the law. Many, many laws. But Adnan Khashoggi was someone who the CIA could trust to keep his mouth shut, take his 10% commission, and do as he was told. In the end, the Iranians got weapons, they paid cash, the cash was used to buy more weapons that were given to the Contra rebels. So the Contras began fighting Daniel Ortega and the Sandinistas. The US, meanwhile, was doing things like mining the harbors of Managua, the capital of Nicaragua, to put pressure on the Sandinistas. And the fight was really raging in the jungle. At the same time, by the mid-1980s, cocaine began arriving in the United States, ostensibly from Colombia, but really making its way through Nicaragua. Now, that cocaine, for whatever reason, ended up in Los Angeles. And in Los Angeles, it was turned into crack cocaine. And we had never heard of crack cocaine before 1984. And it took off like wildfire. An investigative journalist by the name of Gary Webb decided to look into the advent of the crack epidemic in Los Angeles. And that investigation led him right back to Nicaragua. So here's what he found. He found that the Contra rebels were not one monolithic unit. They were divided into northern rebels and southern rebels. More importantly, he found that the rebels were largely in the pay of the CIA. Now, the Drug Enforcement Administration was also present in Nicaragua at the time. And remember, it's DEA's job to stop the flow of drugs to the United States. The CIA, though, doesn't care about drugs. In many cases, it's perfectly happy to allow drugs into the United States if it helps them to fight communism, or contemporaneously, to fight terrorism. Drugs are DEA's problem. The CIA is not going to trouble itself with drugs. And so these drugs were making their way to California. Gary Webb traveled to Nicaragua, where he interviewed dozens of Contra rebels, including Contra leaders. He also interviewed members of the Sandinista government who told him, look, there's a drug problem, but it has nothing to do with us. It's your people, the Contras, that are bringing these drugs to the United States. Gary Webb returned to California with notebooks full of information, and he began to write a series of articles for the San Jose Mercury News. His investigation resulted in 7 separate articles, and in those articles, he said that the drugs were coming from Nicaragua and making their way to Los Angeles, that there were 2 people in particular. One was named Oscar Blandón. Oscar Blandón was a senior Contra leader who was in charge of this cocaine operation. The other was a major drug importer based in Los Angeles. He also said that the CIA was allowing this to happen. He did not say that this was a CIA operation, although that's how the CIA took it. Gary Webb said that the CIA was turning a blind eye and was actually stymieing the work that the DEA was trying to do to keep the drugs out of the United States. As you might imagine, this series of articles created an absolute firestorm, especially within the Los Angeles Times, the Washington Post, and the New York Times. We now know that as soon as these articles were published, the Los Angeles Times called together 17 journalists to pick apart and to refute Gary Webb's articles. Now, they focused on things that were silly and nonsensical. For example, Webb was a little bit weak in his analysis on the actual origins of the crack epidemic. That's not the point of the story, though. The point of the story was that the CIA was allowing cocaine into the country. The Los Angeles Times, though, said, well, he got it wrong about Los Angeles. Crack arrived in Los Angeles a little bit earlier than Gary Webb said. Who cares? But this is something that Gary Webb and the San Jose Mercury News had to deal with. On the other coast, the Washington Post and the New York Times essentially said on their front pages that Gary Webb had made the entire story up. Walter Pincus, an esteemed reporter for the Washington Post, got the side of the CIA and put that on the very front page of the Washington Post, saying that none of this was true. This was just an anti-CIA tirade and that nobody should pay any attention to it. Well, Pincus was wrong. Pincus probably knew he was wrong, but published anyway. The bottom line here is that both the Washington Post and the New York Times leapt as quickly as they could to the defense of the CIA. Gary Webb's editors then decided to double down. They decided to finance another trip to Nicaragua that Gary Webb would take so that he could answer some of the questions that these other major newspapers had. So he went to Nicaragua, not once, not twice, but four times. In the end, the paper decided that there wasn't enough new information to warrant another series, but they were confident that Webb had told the truth. Still, on the very same day, the Washington Post and the New York Times finally wrote a coordinated article saying that Gary Webb was a liar, that he was a fabricator, and that he should be fired. It was then that the Mercury News decided maybe they should take a step back from Webb, and they did. In a dispute, he ended up resigning. Now, the sad postscript to this is this was a guy who had a storied career in investigative journalism. He was a co-winner of the Pulitzer Prize. He had done investigative journalism in Cincinnati, Ohio, in Cleveland, in Columbus, Ohio, and then out to California, where he made a real name for himself in San Jose. But he resigned from that position. He freelanced for a little while, he worked for the state for a few months, and then decided to move to Denver, Colorado, and start over. But depression overcame him. Finally, Gary Webb rented a cheap motel room and reportedly, allegedly, put a gun in his mouth and pulled the trigger. A lot of people think that he actually didn't commit suicide. His family does, and the coroner did. But there are questions surrounding his death. In the end, it was the CIA, the New York Times, the Washington Post, and the Los Angeles Times that ruined him. There are reporters now who have retired from the LA Times who have spoken publicly about their effort to ruin Gary Webb and his career. They express regret. And they admit freely that that's exactly what they did. They ruined his career. And by ruining his career, they ended his life. Later on, there were investigations in Washington. The CIA Inspector General conducted an investigation. The Justice Department Inspector General conducted an independent investigation. And even the House Permanent Select Committee on Intelligence conducted an investigation. And what did they find? They found that everything Gary Webb said was true. The sad part of this is that no one at the CIA was ever prosecuted. No one was ever even fired or suspended for trafficking cocaine into the United States. But that's how the CIA works. Remember, the CIA mantra is we're the good guys. The good guys don't get punished for doing their job. But Gary Webb was a good guy, and he certainly was punished for doing his job. Hey.
1: Hey. Thanks so much, John Kiriakou, for that little piece on Gary Webb. What he left out of that piece was that Gary Webb died of two gunshot wounds to the head. Anyway, let's leave it at that. it's time for Riot Fest. Riot Fest is this month, and we have a band from Riot Fest playing in about 45 minutes. That's pretty cool. I want to start off this block of Riot Fest music with a song that Billy Shatner is definitely not going to play. And if he does play this, I'll be pretty happy. This is Spleen by William Shatner of Star Trek fame. To get you in the mood, because you know you're gonna need a good spleen to get through all 3 days of Riot Fest. I think spleens are helpful. So hopefully this, you know, helps with your bile or whatever. I don't remember what spleens do. I'm a radio DJ. Gosh darn it. 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

when the low sky presses like a lid on my spirit, heavy with pain, and all the wide horizon is curtained by a dark day, more sad than night. 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

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Anyway, bye.

0: 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It is Tuesday night, and tonight we are proud to have Rose of Demise performing live for us this evening. Rose of Demise performing live for us before their big show at Riot Fest. So sit back and enjoy. And then once they're done in the interview, we'll see who won Riot Fest tickets. Listening to The Wizard.
1: Hello, Chicago. We're Rose of Demise from this beautiful city we call home. We're about to play a set. We hope you guys enjoy it. Let's have some fun. It's a Tuesday night. This is for you, Chicago.

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0: How we doing? Again, we're Rose of the Mize from this beautiful city. Thanks again for tuning in. We're here, baby. We're here. We got so much to say. Not a lot of time. Well, we have a lot of time.
1: Wizard Radio.
0: Here we are. We are playing Riot Fest.
1: Coming at you next door to a cemetery here.
0: Oh, that's very true. Very spooky. October's coming up, by the way, so perfect timing.
1: I mean, every day is Halloween.
0: That's very true. We stand on that, by the way. So we're writing new music. There's a lot of things in work right now. So we do want to say thank you to everybody that's been with us since, you know, day one. This has been picking up really fast, and we are here to make the best out of this and represent Chicago, you know, represent our home and show everybody that, you know, we have something, you know, we have something to stand on and make the best. We are very appreciative. We're very humble about that. We love you guys, you know, so thank you again. We're going to keep playing some music. Hope you guys are enjoying this. If you're in the car or you're listening online.
1: Hey, weren't you saying something about, like, in the South Side, it was a little staticky. So feel free to go online and stream it directly. Might be
0: we had some people say that, you know, if you're in the South Side, it's a little staticky. You can't really hear it. So honestly, just get online. Still tune in. Get on the Wizards website. So I think it's wizardschicago.gov or, you know, .org, if I'm right. So definitely tune in. Do a little research. Get in that,
1: tune
0: in, you know.
1: WZRD.
0: Do remember, Wizard we're doing a ticket giveaway. So do stay around, you know, tune in, listen up, and it's going to be awesome. Let's keep playing some music for you guys. Hope you guys enjoy. This song's called Condemned. It's an oldie but a classic and a good one, so it's a fast one. So if you're in your car, start throwing down, you know. Start getting crazy.
1: It's an oldie.
0: It's an oldie, you know. It's a good one. Here we go, baby. We are the dawn!

0: Thank you. No, but for real, thank you for tuning in, guys. It's awesome. You know, it's our first time here. Shout out to the guys in the Wizard. They're, you know, dope as dope. Very dope. That was a close one. I'm just so excited, guys.
1: We all got greeted by an awesome dude with long hair and a Sabbath shirt. What more can we say?
0: Says it all. So cool, yeah, guys.
1: Dudes. Cool dudes.
0: We have a lot of cool things coming up. So follow us on Instagram, Facebook. Those are the main two sources if you want to get some information on us. But save us or whatever you do on Spotify, you know, to listen. Or, you know, Apple Music or
1: MySpace, YouTube.
0: MySpace, since it's coming back, we will be on that. All those cool music platforms, you know, just check us out. Show some love. Go subscribe. What do you call it? Oh, yeah, press like, follow, subscribe. Come on, chat. You know, this is a new thing. So we're going to play some more classics, more cool ones, the old ones before the new ones came out. This one's called The Crossing. It's a fast one, so if you're at home, start a little pit in the living room. Get a little crazy with the kids over there.
1: You're in the car, 10 and 12, or no, 10 and 2, please.
0: Also, Melody, if you're listening, go to sleep. It's late. It's past your bedtime, baby. This song's called The Crossing, guys. Enjoy.

0: What can we say? I hope you guys are listening. I hope you guys are enjoying. And I hope you guys are throwing down at home or in the car with us. And what can we say? Thank you so much, guys. We love being from this city. It's like, it's a flex to say that you're from Chicago. Not gonna lie.
1: Man, they got a cool setup. We will say that here at Wizard Radio. There's this creepy, awesome, stuffed wizard over here. It's creeping me out.
0: Huge.
1: Him and Julio having a staring contest. But we'll get through it for you guys. So thanks for Wizard Radio for having us. Next show is going to be at Riot, September 20th. Make sure to get there early for all the bands. It's going to be a lot of good acts Friday, Saturday, and Sunday, September 18, 19, and 20.
0: Yeah, so if you're going to all 3 days, that's so awesome. There's so many cool acts. There's some from France that we actually want to go see as well. They were just playing them as well. The OGs, Piers of Ale, Tool. What else? Oh, 21 Pilots. You know? What are Alkaline Trio. Hell yeah, the OGs. So Nas.
1: This is the sixth song? Yeah, this is the sixth song.
0: Oh, yeah, already. We've been flying through these. Usually, you know, we're under so much stress, you know, like you're being timed on everything. So you got to be so strategic about everything you do on stage and what you say. So right now, us having the liberty to talk to you guys and be able to be heard on air. Again, shout out to the Wizard. Wizard Chicago 88.3 FM. Hope you guys are tuning in. Again, huge shout out to you guys. Thank you so much for having us. By the way, we are going to have some merch available at Riot. So if you guys do want to snag something, we're going to have one available item over there. It's going to be at their merch tents, I believe.
1: So it should be easier to find.
0: Yes. So snag a shirt for sure and, you know, represent, show some love. And I hope you guys get there. Radical Stage, remember, we'll see you guys there the 20th. We're going to keep playing some new music for you guys. So, hope you guys enjoy.

Thank you. That's one of the new ones that we just released. It's in our new EP that's available also on all music platforms. It's called Divine Intervention. Go check it out. It's out already. Other than that, we're still writing new music, like I said. We're going to keep this momentum going with everything. So follow us on Instagram, Facebook, all that cool stuff. Stay in tune with us, you know. We're going to keep playing some new music. Hope you guys are still enjoying this as much as we are. We're pretty sweaty over here, guys. It's hot. It's already humid as is outside. It's like, well, it was like 100 degrees today. Good thing there's an AC here, even though it feels like there's no AC. So, hope you guys enjoy. It's another new one. Let's keep going, Chicago.

0: Thanks again for tuning in, guys. It's been an honor. We only have one song left for you guys, so stay tuned after that. We're going to get a little interview going. We're going to start getting that ready for that announcement of the winner for the pair of three-day tickets to Riot Fest. Huge shout-out to The Wizard for making this happen. Stay tuning into these guys. These guys are awesome. They're always playing some fire music, classics, new songs. It's all over the place. Love it. 88.3 FM. Huge shout-out to them. Thanks again for having us, guys.
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0: Support local artists, for real. There's some amazing music that's out there. It's unbelievable. And the only reason why it's not out there, it's because, you know, some bands don't put the effort into, you know, playing some crazy shows, throwing some money into some ads. Yeah, it's a huge difference when it comes to making music and then selling the music. It's a whole different industry. It's a whole different world for some people. So you just gotta adjust to. You gotta adjust to it.
1: Watch Airheads.
0: Some Airheads. Yes. Thanks again, guys. Stay tuned after this song. It's our last one. So our next show would be at Riot Fest. So Sunday, I believe 12:35 at the Radical Stage. Come throw down. Start your day with us. Let's get a little crazy, you know. Let's have some fun over there. Other than that, this next song is the same title as our EP. Go listen to it. We have some merch available as well. Just stay in tune with us, guys. Thank you so much. Love all you guys. Catch you guys next time. It's a fast one. Let's go, baby.

you so much. This was all for you guys. Thank you for tuning in. But now, Chicago, if I am the one to blame, I will take you to work.

We'd like to thank him so much and wish him much success performing Sunday, September 20th at Riot Fest at 12:30 p.m. So do get there early. Check out local bands. Check out newer bands. Nothing against Bad Religion, but you need new music in your life. So check out Rose of Demise at Riot Fest. And do stick around. They're going to be coming in for a short little interview. And then we'll announce the big, big winner of 3-day Riot Fest tickets from our Instagrams. And in the meantime, we're going to listen to something from a band called Aim High. Aim High is a band that's also playing Riot Fest. And they are a local band. They are playing Saturday at Riot Fest. Same deal. They're playing early in the day, I think 12 p.m. So we're going to listen to something from the band Aim High on The Wizard.

And that was a band called Aim High, local band, I guess. They're performing at Riot Fest as well next on the Saturday, the 19th at 12 p.m. Aim High. They're going to be coming in to the

station next Thursday. Our sound engineer is out of town, but we're going to have him in just for a quick little interview so we can talk about, talk about things and how they got on the bill at Riot Fest and whatnot. But in the meantime, we're going to listen to something else, hopefully something a little bit more up-tempo. We're going to hear a song called Eton Etikus from Aim High.

And that was a band called Aim High, who will be performing Saturday at Riot Fest, another local band. And we're going to listen to another local band that got on the bill, a band called Large Mouth. And a Large Mouth is a bunch of little teenagers, about 13, 14-year-olds playing Riot Fest. So we're going to hear a song called Cool It Down by them.

Can y'all hear that?

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We're just getting final preparations to pick a winner. So do stick around, and then we're going to talk a little bit with Rose of Demise. So do stick around.

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1: What's
2: 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What?

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0: Take all of me. I feel like singing today, Bobby.
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0: And you're listening to WZRD 88.3 FM, The Wizard. And we are proud to have the members of Rose of Demise in studio. Thank you so much, guys, for coming on down. You know, I know you have a busy couple of weeks.
1: Yeah, I do. Thanks for having us.
0: So, where's the drummer?
1: Right here.
0: A drummer, do a drum roll, because we're going to pick a winner. And lucky number, and the winner is 34.
2: Franco Morales.
0: So Frank, wow. do you know him? You know him?
2: Yes,
3: we kind of. Yes, he's a friend. Yeah, yeah. So, another band.
2: Long time homie for sure.
0: So yeah,
4: real big support of the band. So.
0: Awesome.
4: Happy
2: it's rigged.
0: No, it's not rigged. Well, they're
2: not rigged.
0: Unless you yeah, unless you're Google, own some Google stock, but yeah, we'd like to thank everybody that followed the rules, liked, shared and commented. There's you know, some people unfortunately, you know, they didn't do it and so they got disqualified. But Franco Morales, thank you so much. And everyone else, tickets still available. You know, either get 3 days or get Sunday and get there early to check out Rose of Demise. You guys are on at what time?
1: 12:35 p.m.
0: Sunday,
1: which is the
0: 20th. So I know all the Rose of Demise fans, you know, you're going to have to skip out on church to check you guys out.
2: It's God's day, but we can keep it holy on Sunday. Right?
0: Yeah, I heard that... you know, you guys are going to be passing out communion after before the show, so you guys can.
1: We got the basket.
2: Yeah, we got the wafers. We got the water that turns to wine. Yeah. We got it all.
0: Yeah, and they're also going to pass a collection plate. So you know, dig deep into your pocket. So yes. So Rose of Demise can you know, put out some records. Definitely. Do you guys have any physical product out? Do you have or is it all on up in the clouds?
1: Right now, it's all up in the clouds right now. We're working on all that. Probably, yeah.
5: We are going to have merch available at Riot Fest, so make sure it'll be easy to find. I'm pretty sure it'll be at most of the merch tables or the generic Riot Fest band tent. I'm pretty sure they're handling most of the merch stuff, so it shouldn't be hard to find. Make sure to support all the bands and have a good time. I mean, there's going to be a bunch of awesome acts Friday, Saturday, Sunday.
1: For sure. Like, well, when you're looking at the Riot merch tent, we'll have one item available. So make sure.
0: At least one, right?
1: At least one.
6: Yeah, they
0: so
6: provide
0: at least,
6: one.
0: You know, come.
1: So look for it and go get that because it's a great piece for sure.
0: You know, it'll be next to the Tool shirts, right?
5: Or yeah, being here watching all these vinyls in here, there might be some vinyls in our future here because it's too cool.
0: And if you do put out vinyl, you gotta come out with fancy artwork and you know.
5: Oh yeah,
0: group pick. Yeah. You know, we know the drummer. He likes to dress up as Penta.
1: Yes, so, sir.
0: Are you gonna be dressed up as your favorite luchador on Sunday or you gotta be there to see it?
6: You gotta be there to see it. That's right. You gotta check it out, but. Penta, if you're a WWE fan out here, everybody else, check him out, and check us out. Yo, that's one something that you'll be a show to remember.
0: And if not, you know, he'll do a Canadian destroyer on you if you don't.
6: It's a Mexican destroyer.
5: Hey,
0: La Raza destroyer, right?
6: Arrale, ya tú sabes.
1: Let me copyright that real quick.
0: So how did you guys come up with the name of Rose of Demise? It, you know, sort of.
4: Oh man,
0: La Rosita de Demise.
4: Actually, that's pretty an interesting question because when we first started, we started like in the late fall of 2019, and at the time we were a four piece, myself, Tulio, and our old singer Anthony at the time, and the. The bass player that originated with jamming with us, his name was Phil, and we were kind of just talking, and we were just kind of like throwing out names, and I don't know, we were, you know, there is a band called Rose Funeral, which, you know, you can't obviously use,
7: And dude, we've gotten mistaken for them.
4: And funny enough, we've gotten mistaken by them for them for some ungodly reason. But then we were just throwing wordplay, and then also because of kind of my profession, which I am a mortician myself in real life.
5: Pretty cool.
4: It was kind of like a nod to, you know, leaving a rose on, you know, obviously someone's casket when you say goodbye. So it kind of was like, it kind of made sense in a weird way when we threw out the word, like, we started playing Rose, Demise, Rose, and then it kind of made sense kind of weird way. And then we were saying earlier, then we just looked it up to see if anybody else had the name, and then that's kind of how it started. And we just, for a while, it kind of was like, we thought about it, and then we just said, it stuck. You could say, we didn't think about the abbreviations or anything, we just felt like it was original, and we wanted to give it a go, and it stuck.
6: It's something that we both felt that people can relate to, right? From death to life, life and death. It's what reincarnates. So it was something that we felt that we can relate to. And given his field of work, it was something he for sure related with.
4: Yeah. And then I think we could also put a visual to it in a lot of different ways and in a lot of different meanings without being so kind of like cliche, if that makes any sense. So. That's kind of how it happened.
0: And now that you explain it, it's like, oh, that is a pretty cool name. Yeah, when, you know, when people pass away, you put a rose, you know, okay. Or when you go to a cemetery, that one of the final acts is everybody grabs some of the roses and tosses it into the grave.
7: Have you ever seen V for Vendetta? Like how every time, like, you know, he already killed him, he just pulls.
5: Nah, bro, Selena, dude, Selena, when she the white single white rose, bro.
7: Como una flor.
0: So. Yeah. You sort of touched on an interesting subject where you said you work as a mortician.
4: Yes, I do.
0: Does the smell of flour sort of get on your nerves? Like, oh, man, am I
4: no,
0: at work?
4: You know? Not necessarily. I mean, it sucks for a guy, for anybody that's a guy, that you can't give a girl flowers because then she's going to ask you where'd you get them from. You know, so I can't go home with a cracked heart or anything like that. So that, you know, but I mean, no, I mean, like anything else, there's tradition in a ritual per se. Some people obviously it's more traditional to some people than others, but I mean it doesn't bother me. I mean, it's, you know how it is, like you look at a flower and you can look at some things, people look at it as purity in some weird way, shape, form, or they look at it as in a different sense. But I mean, it's just a way of saying, you know, a gesture and part of a ritual that a lot of people are kind of used to doing, you know.
0: Have you ever seen anybody like a big pothead and they'll come by with like a marijuana plant?
4: they don't have to come with the marijuana plant. They just reek of marijuana. I mean, yeah, there's been times where
7: my homie wanted this.
4: Yeah, I mean, I've seen people actually throw marijuana in the grave, like while everybody else is throwing a flower, they're throwing weed. As funny as that sounds, yeah.
0: Better be skunk weed, right?
5: For the homies.
4: Well, I mean, I'm being very honest. There's been obviously alcohol poured into a grave. There's been, you know, toast even after. So there is, there's been a lot of that. So there's been a lot of people that smoke, you know, they'll bring their tequila bottles and their shots. And, you know, they kind of have to tell them they have to knock it off because, you know, it's not a party. Formal party. But, you know, then you got to tell them to put the coolers away because people actually want to like just party. Literally have a party right off the roadside.
7: Nobody wants to make a scene.
0: So you've seen probably mariachi bands.
4: Oh yes, very very common.
0: Wow. Have you ever seen a rock band perform at somebody's funeral? You know, like, you
4: no,
0: know.
4: I mean,
5: there was Sinister Gates in that video where he was playing the solo on top of a
4: no. Actually, the other than mariachi and like a trio, like those are like the common things you see. I would say there's been like I've seen some family members that just play like they'll play a ridge. I've seen one guy that was a Marine actually, who he played guitar and he sang at his grandmother's funeral. That's beautiful. He actually had a great voice. Everything else, he sang it like some kind of, I don't remember if it was an original or something like that, but he wrote something for his grandmother and he played it at church. So it was something a little different, even though it was acoustic bass per se. But I mean, I would say it was a little different. I mean, you do see, you know, like the, you know, like with Irish culture, you'll see, you know, the bagpipers. The bagpipers, and yeah, I mean, you see the traditional stuff like bagpipes and stuff like that, but I mean, if it, like with Hispanic families, obviously we see a lot of like mariachi trios, things of that nature. That's like the more common thing, because that's kind of the more common thing, I guess, culturally, I would say. There were a few people, I will say, that would try to do singing a cappella.
0: It doesn't work.
5: The neighbors complain.
4: Let's just say some of them were better off doing it, just having the four walls of the shower hear them. Yeah. Like, just like me, I'll just be a curtain in a four walls of the shower kind of guy, so I would say.
0: I'm not sure if you guys are familiar with the Bohemian National Cemetery next to us, next to Northeastern. Unfortunately, they've been in the news for some bad reasons. But in the past, they've had live concerts in the cemetery. Live music, like heavy metal bands. They've had the guitars from Sonic Youth. They've had actual bands there. And they were supposed to have something last week, but something happened where they can't. They had to stop it.
4: Do they have a promoter? Can we get down there?
0: Yes, basically, yeah.
7: Do you have an email?
0: It's the people who run the Empty Bottle are behind it.
7: What? The dead?
0: Yeah. So for the most part, they'll have
7: that's crazy.
0: At least two shows a year at the cemetery. So
7: are they getting basically whoever's groundkeeping that? Are they allowing
0: they have a mausoleum area. Uh-huh. And next to the mausoleum area, mm-hmm. it's an open field. There's no graves. There's nothing. People can sit there and enjoy the music.
7: Yeah,
0: and sort of. It's in the cemetery, but it's away from the grave. So
7: that's awesome.
5: Have some respect for the dead.
7: Yeah, I was
5: will you?
7: Say, as long as you're having some respect for them, that's understandable. I'm down for that.
4: Yeah, but we need to get on the Empty Bottle.
0: Yeah. But in regards to respect,
7: they'll love it. Empty Bottle, hit us up. We're down for that.
0: In regards to respect, I guess we're going to introduce ourselves. We're going to start
7: definitely
0: on my left. Introduce yourself and tell me what inspired you to perform music.
7: What's up,
0: any
7: guys?
0: Any particular musician? Any parents or what?
7: What's up, guys? I am Sergio Espinoza. I am the vocalist of Rose of the Mice. I would say that what truly inspired me was my mom. My mom, she's the first one that took me to my first concert, probably like at the age of like, I would say 11, 10. And it was like El Tri with Mago de Oz. I think it was at the Aragon. It was a while ago. And that started it all. And then when I went to my own concerts with my friends on my own, I think it was Linkin Park that got me going. It was 2007, Project Revolution. I remember this vividly. That concert is what started my whole, just wanting to be on stage and wanted to show out and, you know, actually try what I was just seeing in front of me, you know. And shout out to my mom and shout out to Linkin Park, you know. Hell yeah.
0: Did you shed a tear when the guy died?
7: Of course, dude. Oh, Chester, honestly, I so many bands spoke up. They were like, dude, I got inspiration for them. I seen so many big bands bring them up, you know, and rest in peace, Chester. I have a lot of things to say about that death, though. But, yeah, man, that started it all. That was it.
0: What do you think of the new singer?
7: She's great. She's great. I mean, I saw them live. So I saw them recently live when they came to the United Center, and they were great. I love that they let the fans sing the classics, you know, like you just let the crowd sing it, and it was just so loud, it was amazing.
0: You as a frontman, have you practiced that, or you're on stage and let me hand the microphone out to the people?
7: I take notes. I'll be watching live videos on YouTube. Like the most recent one I seen was Lamb of God at Summer Breeze, and I was taking notes. I'm just watching him, and you know, he says some cool stuff in between songs, and that's what grabs the crowd, you know, how you keep them entertained, how you're engaging with them throughout the song and in between songs, you know. It's like you gotta prepare for that. You can't just be spontaneous
0: as a front man, and you're, you know,
7: You're reading the crowd.
0: Yeah, you're going to be performing a big, you know, big festival, Riot Fest. You know, and people,
7: even if it's early, they're going to be. Yeah,
0: it's going to be early. The crowd's still going to have energy. People just want to start their day having a good time.
7: Hell yeah!
0: So you have to do something to get their attention.
7: That's what I want. I want them to come with us. I want them to start our day with us. I want to give them that energy, that pump to be like, you know, I want to. It's a riot fest. It's not a calm fest, you know. Like, I want you to come riot with us. I want you to make a mosh pit. I want you to. I want you to look at the clock and be like, dang, what time is it? Because I'm sweaty. I'm ready for more.
5: Well, you mentioned Lamb of God, dude. The energy that I got like inspired by was their redneck video.
7: Like that, yeah. So exactly. Yeah,
5: come have a party.
7: I want that energy. I want you to feel that way. I want you to come in. And I know you don't know us. I know you don't know our type of energy. If you have never seen us live, I want you to come see what we're all about, you know?
0: Next, we have the bass player. What's your name?
5: Jesse Jason Gonzalez.
0: And Jesse, what inspired you to play music? Well,
5: it was just snooping around my uncle's music, and they all grew up with... Led Zeppelin, AC/DC, some Metallica. The stuff that really drew me in was their Iron Maiden, Black Sabbath, Ozzy songs that they had, Judas Priest. And eventually I just kind of took those songs. I mean, it was the early days of dial-up internet, so we had to download everything through Kazam. It would take a week to download the whole album.
0: But
5: we downloaded it. There was a lot of people sharing their libraries.
7: Oh, yep. The classics.
5: the big binders of the homies that will let you borrow their albums to copy.
0: Yeah. How about what made you pick up the bass? Was it like Iron Maiden? Because that's when you think of bass players, it's like
5: I started playing guitar since 2003 or 2004. I mean, I went to Ozfest was my first concert. And it was actually Angel one time that hit me up. He was like, hey, we're looking for a bass player. And I'm like, dude, I don't even own a bass, let alone a whole rig to join the band. Like,
4: yeah, he this wild man literally learned everything in two weeks. And on our first EP release show.
5: Shout out to my homie Ozzy. He just came up to me. He didn't even know I was asked to join a band. And he's like, hey, I got this bass. I'm probably not going to use it. You want it? Like, yeah, dude, I'll take it. Next step was, yo, Angel, you still looking for a bass player?
0: And the rest is history.
4: Yeah, pretty much at this point. So this is the first and only band he's been playing bass for. So far, he's been bringing the thunder from down under. So.
0: The first and the best, right?
4: Yeah, I can't complain because I was literally trying to get him or his other bandmate or other friend of ours was named Jose. I was trying to get one of them, but it was just kind of like finally Jason caved in. So he was gracious, and he's been a great bandmate ever since.
0: And in the middle, we have our drummer.
8: Hello, everyone. My name is Tulio Juarez, T-U-L-I-O. Tulio Juarez. What got me into music, I would say, will be my parents. My mom and my dad son rockeros. Vienen del rancho, pero no eran del rancho, como digan los demás, you know, like everyone from the ranch. They weren't really typical ranchers, but they left a lot of...
0: sombrero one day, and y viene del tri, and everyone's wearing, combat boots.
8: Yeah, tú sabes, he knows. So, my dad and my mom were really into Spanish rock, and, you know, your typical, like, Caifanes, Jaguares, Maná, Fobia, Shakira, you know, all those typical bands that everybody liked, right? So my parents would listen to it, a lot of it, and we didn't listen to a lot of your typical, like, you know, mariachi and banda music, even though it was in the community of ours, which was part of my, you know, my uprising of growing up. It was just something that I liked and, you know, listened to music. And my dad, he ended up buying a bass from Sam Ash originally. So if people know Sam Ash, and if you do not know, they used to be another guitar center. They unfortunately went out of business, but that's where my dad ended up getting a bass player, a bass, and with the bass they had a deal where it was buy a drum set.
6: you get a drum set as well with the bass. So my dad was just like, it's a no-brainer. $200. I get a bass and a drum set.
0: Right there, you
6: five
0: got
6: five piece. I can't go wrong. And, yep. And then he said, son, if you put this drum set together, it's yours. That's it. All right, let me try. So I put it together, and I was already into rock music. So I was listening to like Nirvana, Rage Against the Machine, you know, small stuff like Smashing Pumpkins, very basic stuff. And then I progressed into like Slipknot, Korn, Mudvayne, a little bit more heavier and progressive with some more heavier double kick. And, you know, this was before I had a double kick pedal. And before what a double kick pedal was, I would just have a standard five piece. And because of my parents and my dad mainly, he's the reason why I am here today as a drummer. I really am grateful to him and my family for them pushing me, not even pushing me, but just showing me the path of
0: if,
6: rock.
0: If someone takes away your double kick, do you get freaked out like, what do I do with my other foot?
6: On the contrary, my friend, I originally started using my right leg, and I would just go very fast thinking that was the way to do double kick, and I was like practicing very fast with my right foot. I was like amazing. Oh wow, I locked it down. But then I found out, wow, they sell double kick pedals, huh? That makes sense.
5: That's why he has a really strong right leg.
0: Exactly.
6: That was 2009, everyone.
0: You know,
6: showing my age there. Yes,
0: he has quads, you know, the size of a turkey leg, you know.
6: That's what they call piston legs. Like a car, rápido, you're fast. That's how pistons are in a car. That's how fast my legs try to be. So
0: he's a type that wears shorts all the time just to show off them quads, right?
6: I love it. Yes,
4: make sure
6: sir.
4: He doesn't skip leg day.
0: And next we have
4: my name is Angel Martinez. I'm the guitar player.
0: So, Angel, what inspired you to pick up an instrument or start a band?
4: Well, funny enough, my father was a guitar player, and so was my mom's brother. And I found, as a young man, you know, young kid, I found his guitar, which I still have. And I was always curious and never took any really lessons, just kind of started trying to tinker with the instrument even till this day. And I just started getting into, you know, music. I mean, I would say Nine Inch Nails was probably one of my biggest inspirations. It wasn't the most conventional. I mean, not like everybody else with like Metallica and all the other, you know, great bands from the 80s, but I would say I started there, and even to this day he's always a great overall musician. And then I got kind of into the what would be the new wave of American heavy metal, which is like, I would say mid 2000s or so, literally after the new metal wave. And I got into, you know, those bands like Lamb of God, Chimera, Devil Driver, a bunch of other bands.
7: Which we want to play with.
4: Well, which yeah. I don't see why anybody would want to play with them. But yeah, I mean, then from there, I just kind of went different directions. And obviously, you know, a bunch of different genres of subgenres of metal, but I would say those were the main ones that kind of gave me that inspiration to want to play music.
0: Now that you know, you've been playing music for a while, you ever look back at sort of like your musical taste and say, man, AC/DC sucks, all they do guys does is play the same chords over and over again?
4: Well, it's like the typewriter and all the technology. It started somewhere.
7: I agree.
4: And you see progression through the different genres of music or people that make up their new sound. And so you look at it, it's no different than look at how they used to make records. Mm-hmm. Now you don't even need an amplifier. You just use a plug-in. You know, you don't need, you know, half the stuff that you need to, or people didn't improvise like they used to with, you know, necessity. You know, people didn't have the money like they used to record and stuff like that. So they had to make do with what they had. So you also have an appreciation for the stuff that came from before you, because that inspired you to want to do better.
7: You got to know the classics.
4: You got to understand and respect the foundation of the people who came before you.
7: The stepping stones.
4: Because some of those records, if they sounded too polished, you wouldn't appreciate them. You know, you like the rawness, right? You like the energy, you like the you just see how people, the rawness and just
7: no DI, you know,
4: you don't have that clean everything. You hear bass, you hear every cymbal, you hear, you know, it's just, you see how creative people had to get in order to like to set themselves aside, you know, apart from everybody else. So that's definitely a big thing that as far as music goes, you can't knock them, because they entertained the generations before us, our parents and
7: the boomers.
4: And the boomers and the same people who inspired us to some way, shape, or form be here today. We also got to remember that their heavy was different than our heavy, but it's
7: like the Beatles, you know, they thought it was like the devil's music back in the day. They were like, "Oh my, what's going on with this distortion going on?" You know,
0: but this long hair and
7: this long hair.
4: Yeah, I mean,
0: basically all they had was up to their ears.
4: Yeah, so yeah, you definitely have to have an appreciation for all music, because as goofy as it sounds, some people don't even listen to metal and they get inspired by, you know, Stone Temple Pilots, you know, or somebody that you would least expect, because then you'd say, how do they keep things fresh? You know, I've seen and heard of like some bands like Black Dahlia Murder, like love to listen to Stone Temple Pilots. They like to listen to the chord progressions.
0: 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We're speaking with Rose of Demise. And then next we have...
9: Hey everybody, my name's Nicholas Christopher, and I guess to start my musical journey, I guess it's kind of funny because as far as like what I heard from my parents when I was like really, really young, it was a lot of like country music, like late 90s, early 2000s. Like
0: nobody listens to Barney when they were kids?
9: a little bit of that, you know, of course, off the TV, but like music for my parents is a lot of country, like I said, Garth Brooks, like Tim McGraw, that kind of stuff, and then like late elementary, early middle school, I started getting into like the classic rock, like the Zeppelin, the Blue Oyster Cult, and that kind of thing. And it was like late middle school when I started to get into like heavier stuff that would scream, stuff with a lot of distortion and that kind of thing. Another thing that plays a really vital role is actually Guitar Hero, because I played the heck out of that until I was like hitting, you know, 5 stars on expert on every song, and that's when I was like, well, I might as well at least try. If it doesn't work out, it doesn't work out, but like I can't take this game any further, so I might as well at least give it a try. And I would definitely be remiss if I failed to mention my uncle on my dad's side of the family, because he lived down like three houses down the street from me at the time, from my parents' house anyways. And once I decided to give guitar a try, he had been playing guitar for a long time. And he was the

0: still playing all the way through the years.
1: Did your wife ever say, like, put that, why do you have a guitar still? Put that in the attic or put that in
0: no,
1: the garage.
0: No, she was also into the same kind of music, so we also would, like, go to shows and stuff together, at the, you know, when we were together. But, like, it was always in my bedroom. I didn't do bands or anything. I did, like, one band in high school. That was fun. A lot of fun. Good friends. Still friends with those guys. They're awesome. But then, like, then, you know, starting a family and going to college, it was like, I'm not doing a band. I'm, you know, doing all this other stuff. But I still always kept it, you know, in the room and would play on my own time just by myself. And then when life happened, I had some time on my hands and I was, like, trying to figure out how am I going to fill that time. And so that's when I found these guys. And so these guys are actually my first band since I was in high school, the one high school band I had. This is the first time I've done anything since then. And it was a really good fit. I really liked what they had to offer when I first came in, and then we were kind of jammed together, worked out a couple songs that ended up on our EP that did get released. And it was just all good vibes and a good fit. Like I said, I dig the tunes. That's why I keep coming back, honestly, because, like, if I'm not enjoying what I'm playing, why am I doing it, you know?
1: When you came to like, you know, when you met these guys, what was, like, the song that, what was the go-to song? They're like, hey, everybody, you have to learn how to play, I don't know.
2: Well, we always have, like, a good, solid
1: set. Is there
2: set.
1: One, so is there a cover song that you guys...
2: Yeah, there was.
1: Into, like, you got to learn how to play.
2: Was it
1: Enter Sandman or something? Or,
2: no, it was.
3: It was like, I think it was like In Dying Days.
2: In Dying Days,
3: yeah. Blood Runs Black.
4: Blood Runs Black was from, and Dying Days was the song that we covered, and it was something that he had to learn to show how fast he can strum. So yeah,
1: did you lead him along? Like, all right, we'll call you, and then behind the scenes, like, yeah, he's the one, man. He's the one.
0: I mean, it was.
1: Yeah. You got to play hard to get, you know?
5: Actually, I will say this, because Tulio was giving me a hard time with saying, cause, like, is he in the band or not? So I literally threw the gauntlet down. I says, you have to play all these songs back to back. And I said, you get up to 3 errors, I think I gave him. And I teased him about it. I said, you got up to 3 errors, that's max. If not, you're done. And then, like, you just saw him, kind of his face just got really, he got real serious. He put his hat. Put it backwards.
0: That's how you know I'm serious. Put it backwards.
3: Gotta catch them all.
5: Yeah, pretty much. He turned into Ash Ketchum for a second. And I kid you not, you know, he ended up doing the rest. So that's how we got we got here. And that's why we're all here now.
1: Yeah, exactly.
2: You when the pressure comes, you can deliver.
1: You got to, you know, push him to the limit. It's like, all right, seriously. I guess he's good. Cool. Do you have anything, you know, special plan for Riot Fest? Is it are you all gonna wear special costumes? Are you gonna wear matching
2: outfits?
1: Well,
2: we have stuff planned. We have stuff planned for sure. I mean, any pyrotechnics, you guys gotta be there. You guys gotta be there. If you guys can't make it, there'll be pictures. There'll be videos
3: for sure. We'll have some sparklers, you know, going for sure for pyrotechnics. You know, like, you know,
4: this guy. We're not Ramstein. We're not Ramstein yet. Okay.
2: Yeah. We'll have snakes and sparklers available.
1: Pink Floyd has
2: the
1: inflatable pig. Are we going to have, like, an inflatable casket or something? Or
3: have you guys noticed that Gore is at every Riot Fest?
2: Yes, it's awesome. They're a staple, and they should continue being at every single Riot Fest.
3: I'm not saying it's bad. I'm just saying it's awesome. Like, yeah. What?
1: But you guys need to wear makeup, and maybe they'll have you guys back every year.
4: Let's just say right, we can agree that we're gonna be representing Chicago to the fullest that day. So that's something to for sure check out our set and look at and be like, this Rose of the Mines is Chicago. That's all we're gonna say.
2: We love our community. Exactly. We love everybody and our people. There's so much diversity. You travel anywhere else, I mean, it doesn't compare. So I mean, I'll take the traffic. I'll take the weather, bipolar weather. I love the people here. I mean, be honest.
3: Like, Chicago is so segregated. Like, in the sense, like, you know, you have your, like, little village, little Italy, Greek town, Chinatown. But somehow, when it comes to festivals and having the community get together, we make it work. It's a beautiful city.
1: I heard that, you know,
3: diversity.
1: You're, instead of having a mosh pit, you're going to have everybody

0: we hold hands.
1: And, oh my God, yes.
2: Roll some balls, yellow.
1: Very like I'm on the Mars, you know?
2: No, we're going to have a nice good circle pits going on for us. That's what we're going to do.
1: We're crowd surfing.
2: We're really heavily invested in the community with the small businesses, the entrepreneurs. We ourselves are entrepreneurs, right? You know, this is a band that we created as a business, and we out here to work and collaborate, and this is what we do.
3: Go anywhere else. You can't get good tortillas.
0: If people want to follow you guys, what's the most updated social media site or website for Rose of Demise?
1: I would say Facebook and Instagram are both safe websites. So just hit us up, and if you want to collab, you know, email us, work on something.
2: TikTok as well is another plus.
1: TikTok is out there.
0: And there's rumors of you guys having an OnlyFans.
3: Ooh, yeah, close.
1: It's a little
3: close.
1: Expensive, though.
0: For the real, you know, real big fan, you know, you can see more of Rose of Demise at
3: at 4K. You can go on Big Cartel. And then, you know, if you get that checklist, then you can DM us for the rest of the info.
0: So
1: that's spicy.
0: So make sure to follow Rose of Demise
2: 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We also have our website just called Big Cartel. 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We'll be able to send them to you. 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
2: And our shows as well.
0: Do it in person at Ride Fest. You can
4: 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We'll have them. 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
0: Awesome. So we'd like to thank Rose of Demise so much, and check them out. Riot Fest, Sunday afternoon, 12:35 p.m. Exactly.
2: That's when we'll be guys. Playing. We'll see you guys there.
0: What's the name of the stage? The Rebel?
1: Radical.
0: The Radical Stage.
3: Radical Stage. See you there.
1: Don't miss it.
0: Did you look at the map yet and find out where the Radical Stage is?
1: It's honestly, we were just talking about that. It's right when you enter the main entrance, which is the only way you can get in. So right when you get in, look to your right, and you're going to be like, oh my God, they're right there.
3: You're going to be greeted by us.
1: You'll feel the energy. So, you'll hear me screaming for you to get your butt over there, you know? And
0: so everybody that walks in, the first faces you see on stage is going to be Rose of Demise. So
3: hopefully we don't scare you.
0: So yeah. You can say, wake up with Rose of Demise.
1: Rise and shine, baby.
0: Rise and shine, exactly.
3: America runs on Rod.
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2: 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Have a good night. Thank you.

I've been wondering where have you been all this time. I'm sitting here broke, and I ain't got a dime. You all could put something in these Dukes of mine.

WZRD Chicago, 88.3 FM, The Wizard. We'd like to thank Rose of Demise for playing tonight. What a wonderful time. Go see them at Riot Fest, 12:30, Sunday, September 21st. They did mention V for Vendetta, which is, as far as I'm concerned, an excuse to play the 18th 12th Overture with cannons. So, that's what we're going to do. WZRD Chicago, 88.3 FM. So we're going to let it all play at the same time for a little bit. This is great.

All right, you're listening to WZRU Chicago 88.3 FM, The Wizard. I'm the only one that cares, but it's really weird that this song is just the overture played three times and not, you know, like the whole song, which is actually pretty cool. But we're not going to hear the rest of it. We're not hearing it a third time. We hear it twice, but three times, I don't know what the phrase is. I did want to play a song from a band I am going to be seeing later this week, and I'm very excited. Actually, technically, I haven't got my ticket yet, but I'm going to get my ticket. And if I don't, you can get me a ticket. No, I don't know. If anyone listening from Reggie's, please put me on the guest list. Wizard, Mick Wizardson. I don't know. Anyway, Merlin Mick Wizard, Dongle. Dongle Mick Dougal. I'm just making up really weird wizard names now. Okay, this is probably not good radio. So if you're doing nothing on Thursday, you should go see Larry and His Flask. It's their reunion tour. I don't think they've been around, for a bit. The song we're about to hear is one of my favorite songs of all time, and I will be, in a mosh pit, to this song. So if you are, still in the mosh state of mind, go crazy for this. I'll say it really calmly. You should go crazy to the song. All right, it's just Call It What You Will by Larry and His Flask.

0: I don't know. I don't think they say yeehaw in wherever they're from. I think they're from Portland, Oregon. I believe that's right. I think they're from Portland, oregano. That's the word. I can't even make my own jokes. Yeah, Portland, Oregon. Good band. See them on Thursday if you wanna. Okay, let me cue this up. I'm gonna play a video that I haven't really found time to play. And we're gonna play it at 1.25 speed if I can find that playback speed. 1.25, because I think I'm only gonna be on for another 20 minutes. Probably that's more time than I need to be on here. But it's been a rejuvenating day with Rose and Demise. Some good radio to be had today. I wanted to end it and then end the night with some Truth Stream Media. Big fans of them. Shouts out Wizard, who was who I keep forgetting to text, who was like very complimentary of them. I don't think you'd be awake though, because you're working tomorrow. Anyway, this is a Truth Stream Media video that I've had trouble finding time for in the radio time, but it came out 12 days ago. And it's how much more toxic crap can they put in our food? We'll do the blurb. Any views or opinions expressed during the broadcast day are not necessarily those of Wizard or its management. But yeah. Oh, and Northeastern Illinois University as well. Yada, yada, yada. No one agrees with this but me. That's not true. Anyway, whatever. This is how much more toxic crap can they put in our food, on our food even. But in our food, too.
1: I just almost can't anymore with the level of the things that are happening right now. Because there's really only one way to look at it, and it's not a good way. And I get that that doesn't really make people want to watch the video, but that's just, I don't know how else to say this. Okay? Because here in the United States, we spend almost a fifth of our GDP on healthcare. It is the number one employment sector in this country. We are by far and away spending more on so-called quote-unquote air quotes healthcare than any other place on earth. More for our medicines, more for everything. And yet, in terms of what they now call high-income countries, because apparently using the term first world is now like a slur or something, so we have to say high-income countries, in comparison to other high-income countries that we're supposedly in the same basket with, we have the worst everything. Everything. Go ahead and look up any health outcome, and no matter where you go for your data, you will find the U.S. is on the bottom, no matter where you look. At some point, you have to ask yourself, how can a system really be this broken, or is it functioning as intended? Because there's no world in which it makes sense that we spend nearly a fifth of our GDP on healthcare, and yet we have consistently the worst health outcomes. And I'm talking everything. We have the highest suicide rate. We have the highest rate of maternal deaths. Really bad infant mortality rate in comparison to other high-income nations. Noticeably higher rates of major chronic disease and adverse health conditions. There's actually a report I found here. How has the burden of chronic disease in the U.S. and peer nations changed over time? And this is from last year, but every single one of these charts is astonishingly bad. The obesity rate is twice that of peer nations. There's more hypertension, way higher incidences of diabetes in adults, almost double the rates of asthma here. There's way more chronic kidney disease. There's much higher rates of depressive disorder. There's a 15% higher rate of cancer here than other similar countries. I mean, it's just every single thing, right? And life expectancy is almost 4 years shorter than comparable countries. And then I found this report on the Commonwealth Fund, Mirror Mirror 2024, Portrait of the Failing U.S. Health System. And they compared 10 countries, the performance of their healthcare systems. And if you go down here, it's like all these other countries are kind of clustered together on this line up by the higher performing. And then here's the U.S. as an outlier down here. It's like just way down there at the bottom of the trash bin. That's where we are for every single one of these things. You would think, logically, if you were a rational person who tried to make sense out of this in a superficial way, well, then what are we doing to try and make any of that better? Well, the answer would apparently be nothing. That's the answer. We're not doing anything. And in fact, what is happening now is they're just making decisions that will make everything worse. That is what is going on. Because as you may have heard earlier this year, Bayer, which is bought Monsanto, is now the parent company of Monsanto, was proposing to settle a $7.25 billion class action settlement having to do with current and future U.S. lawsuits claiming that its Roundup weed killer with the ingredient glyphosate was causing non-Hodgkin lymphoma. So they agreed, while admitting no liability or wrongdoing, because of course, that's what everyone who pays $7.25 billion is doing. They're admitting they never did anything. That's why they're paying $7.25 billion, is trying to pay off this settlement. At the same time that that happened, we had the Supreme Court come out and limit cancer suits against the Monsanto and against the Roundup. And that comes on the heels of just a few months earlier, at the beginning of the year, the Trump administration putting out an executive order about promoting the national defense by ensuring an adequate supply of glyphosate-based herbicides, which is essentially saying that glyphosate is a national security issue that's critical to defense and the food supply and everything. And now you've got the Supreme Court limiting people's ability to sue Bayer for cancer for the Roundup. And it was just a few days after the Supreme Court made that ruling that the EPA began approving new, never before used on our food, PFAS-based pesticides. So we're talking about forever chemicals. These chemicals are persistent in the environment, and they're basically toxify everything. And so instead of looking at the nature of how poorly everyone is doing health-wise in this country and going, maybe there's some reason why this environment is causing people to be so ill all the time, it's like instead they're going, hey, you know, we should put more toxifying chemicals on everything. We need to just put more pesticides. The U.S. already is the second highest pesticide user on Earth already. The difference between us and other countries is that we are putting way more pesticides that have been banned everywhere else on our stuff. That's what we're doing here. And actually, there was a study that came out in 2019 about how we lag behind other agricultural nations in the banning of harmful pesticides. And that includes the European Union, Brazil, and China. And this was in 2019, mind you, so this is now old. There's more now. But in 2019, when this study was published, there were 72 pesticides that were banned or in the process of being phased out in the EU that are still allowed here, 17 in Brazil, and 11 in China that are banned in China or in the process of being phased out in China, allowed here. So there's just all kind of stuff that's allowed to be put on the food here that's not allowed everywhere pretty much else. And some of these things, I mean, one of them, for example, is called chlorpyrifos. I'm probably going to say all these names wrong. They all sound like Dr. Seuss made up gobbledygook. They really don't even sound like things, half of these. So this one, which is part of a family of nerve agents that were developed during World War II and are potent neurotoxins that have shown in studies can harm the developing brains of children. And in fact, I found this information page on it up at the Minnesota Department of Agriculture. And if you scroll down in here, it talks about the human health risks. This one is metabolized in the human body to a more toxic and potent acetylcholine inhibitor, which accumulates in the neural junctions and then can cause overstimulation in the nervous system, which can manifest as anything from cramps and muscular weakness to paralysis and even death. It's listed on here as very highly toxic to fish, freshwater invertebrates, birds, and bees. It's moderately toxic to mammals. It bioaccumulates. This is not a good thing, okay? It just isn't, and they know it, and they've known it for a long time. And the EPA finally tried to ban it in 2021, and then due to lawsuits of, I guess, people who are financially invested in this, they got the lawsuit kicked back to the EPA to write a different rule for it, and there's no time setting on that. So in the meantime, it's just being reallowed back on the food, despite the fact that they know all of this. This is well documented. This is decades and decades of scientific documentation right here about what this does in the environment and in the living things that are in it. There are now Parkinson's lawsuits over this one, after studies came out showing it may more than double risk of Parkinson's disease. And a University of California study came out earlier this year. Living in areas with sustained exposure, you would have more than 2.5 times the likelihood of developing Parkinson's because of this one pesticide. This one pesticide. That's not counting synergistic interactions with other pesticides, by the way. That's just this one. And Dow is actually in the middle of a Parkinson's lawsuit over it. That particular pesticide has been linked in nearly 300 studies. Okay, so not one, not two, not five, not 100, not 200. Nearly 300 studies have now said that this pesticide is linked to things like multi-organ damage, DNA disruption, and chronic disease, brain, liver, endocrine disruption, genetic damage. I mean, you name it, they've got nearly 300 studies about this one. Okay, but like somehow, even though we have something called the Environmental Protection Agency, I'm curious as to what it is they actually are protecting, because it's clearly not the environment or whatever that even means.
2: You can see it every single day. You just need to get out of that telephone booth where other climate deniers hang out and open your eyes.
1: You've now got the Trump administration's EPA. And it wasn't just him, too, by the way. It was also the Biden administration doing this, too. So this is not just a Trump thing. This is not a political thing. Everyone wants to fight with each other about the left side and the right side, blah, blah, blah, blah, blah. But no, this is all of them. Okay. And what they're doing is they're approving new, never before used on our food forever chemicals. And right after the Supreme Court limited the American public's ability to sue Monsanto over glyphosate. So on June 30th, the Center for Biological Diversity put out a press release about how they approved something called diflufenican and something else called epirifenicil. See, I told you, these things sound like Dr. Seuss creations. They don't sound like real things. They're now going to be putting both of those on corn and soybeans, which are two of our most genetically modified grown crops in this country. And that last one, that epirifo, whatever, that's also going to be put on the wheat now. So these are forever chemicals. I'm just going to keep saying forever chemicals because that's what this is. It's just more forever chemicals on our food. Then there's a previously EPA approved forever chemical pesticide called bifenthrin, which got approved for use on additional foods. So they were already putting that one on foods. Now they're going to put it on even more foods, including coffee, kiwis, peas, kale, and broccoli. They also approved for the first time the food use of chloramquat because, well, it's already been on our food. In 2023, the Environmental Working Group did an investigation into dangerous agricultural chemical. Chloramquat was being found on all of the oat-based products. They were able to do lab tests. They were finding it on cereals, granola, and other everyday products. And a study was published in February of 2024 in the Journal of Exposure Science and Environmental Epidemiology about chloramquat being found in everybody's urine. They found it in 90% of the samples collected in 2023. And that's despite the fact that it was not approved at that time for use on the food. And they noted right off the bat that toxicological studies suggest that exposure to chloramquat can reduce fertility and harm the developing fetus at doses lower than those used by regulatory agencies to set allowable daily intake levels. And so that led to lawsuits about chloramquat and Cheerios. So I guess now since it's already on there and since they've done studies that have shown that it's been found in 9 out of 10 people's urine, 90% of people they tested already had chloramquat in their body. I guess since they've already found that in the studies, they just assumed we should go ahead and approve it since it's already being consumed by people anyways, I guess. According to this study, which is called a pilot study of chloramquat in food and urine in adults in the United States, 2017 to 2023, according to this, regulatory thresholds don't consider the adverse effects of mixtures of chemicals that may impact the reproductive system and have been shown to cause additive synergistic effects at lower doses than for individual chemical exposure. So that's the other thing they're doing is they're putting these things in there and they're only looking at them as if they're in a vacuum by themselves and you're just consuming the one when that's absolutely not what's going on because they're allowing all of these things to be put on our food. So the synergistic effects aren't even being considered, okay? So the chloramquat now is going to be fine for wheat, barley, oats. Center for Food Studies writes that the EPA has approved what it refers to as an endocrine disruptor at ultra-high maximum residue limits that far exceed international norms, including 5 parts per million on wheat and an astronomical 40 parts per million on oats. And they also write that independent animal studies were dismissed out of hand by the EPA, which demonstrate that chloramquat chloride disrupts reproductive hormones and suggests that it impairs the fertility of sperm. Because as we all know, everyone's fertility is doing so great these days that it really shouldn't be a problem to put some more fertility murdering chemicals all over the food supply. The very next day after approving those chemicals, the EPA came out and also approved something called trifludimoxazin for use on wheat, oats, oranges, apples, and almonds, which is another forever chemical. And this time, the Environmental Health Science Director at the Center for Biological Diversity actually came out and said it looks like they waited to open the floodgates on new pesticide approvals until after the Supreme Court essentially granted immunity to pesticide companies, which takes a special kind of callousness. Because this particular trifludimoxaflacablacajack, this one breaks down into 12 other PFAS chemicals. Because that's the other thing about these things. It's not just the chemical themselves, and I have to repeat that, I feel like, they break down into byproducts that are also really bad. And this particular one, trifludimoxazin, the EPA's own documentation labels this as having, quote, suggestive evidence of carcinogenic potential, end quote. And you can go to regulations.gov and you could download this document on this pesticide. And when you scroll down in here, there's a whole section about hazard characterizations and straight says here that the available database of guideline studies for this pesticide indicates the primary target organs are the thyroid and the liver and that it's a PPO inhibitor. Why do we have an agency that in name is supposed to be protecting the environment, but in action is approving chemicals that will be persistent in toxifying every aspect of that environment while at the same time writing in their own documentation have primary target organs in our body? You know, like major ones that we need to live. Why is that even a thing? Why should I even have to ask this question? I mean, you want to feed this to your family? You want to feed this to your kids? You want to say, hey, kids, pull up a chair for dinner time. We're going to be eating something that the EPA actually wrote observations suggestive of neurotoxicity were observed in a subchronic dog study. However, concerns low, kids. Then down here it straight says, straight up in their own words, that in accordance with the EPA's vital guidelines for carcinogenic risk assessment, which happened in 2005, the Cancer Assessment Review Committee classified this particular pesticide as suggestive evidence of carcinogenic potential. Eat up, kids!
2: Ew!
1: And oh, by the way, just adding to this, sure this won't shock anyone here. These approvals also came after Kyle Kunkler, who was a former lobbyist for the American Soybean Association, was installed as the Deputy Assistant Administrator for Pesticides in the EPA's Office of Chemical Safety and Pollution Prevention, because when you really want your hen house guarded real, real good, you definitely go put a fox in charge of it, right? When I see something like this and I read names like Kyle Kunkler, I just want to be like, Kyle Kunkler, who hurt you? Who hurt you that you grew up and into an adult and this is what you're doing? This is who you are and this is what you're doing for money. This is you. This is how you live. This is how you live. You do this for money. You do this. That is your existence in this society. It's such a parasitical shitfest of things that are happening. Instead of making anything better, everything that is being done is just some new thing that is so horrific. You can't go out now without seeing flyers being put up for people to try to get a GoFundMe campaign to try and help them pay for treatments for their child's cancer. This is so normalized here at this point that that is how it is. And who doesn't need medical treatments for something these days that they can't afford in this country? Who? Is there anyone? Everybody I know is sick. Everybody I know has health issues. I do. And everybody I know does. I'm assuming the only people who don't are extremely wealthy, because I think that's the only way you can navigate what I call a eugenical food system in this country.
3: 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And a lot of that has to do with the fact that that topic affects you personally. 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And I think this is really interesting. 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Especially after World War II.
4: 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Other scientists have fixed the glutens in flour so that industry cooks can make your favorite bake and serve product.
3: But that's the new trend. They have to show you what all isn't in your food.
1: What are we doing? Because it's not health. This is not health, what is happening here. This is actually just everyone getting sicker and sicker all the time. None of this is getting better, and now they're just going to dump more chemicals on everything. And I'm so sick of being angry about how much everything sucks right now. I really am. I am struggling to think of anyone I know who is not facing health issues or anxiety over being able to take care of themselves because of how expensive everything is. Who isn't upset every time they go to the grocery store trying to think about what is healthy to eat in there? What is actually going to be good for them that's going to provide them energy and make them feel healthy throughout the day and make them be able to face the rest of this reality that we're dealing with right now? Like, I see it all the time. We ran into a man at the grocery store a couple weeks ago, and he was shopping with his little five-year-old daughter, and she was skipping around the cart, and she was very cute. I think she was about five. I don't know. Maybe she was six, something like that. And he had this look on his face of just deep, deep concern. And he had an app, and he was telling us about this app. You can scan the food and it'll give you a color-coded score on the food. And he was scanning all the food and he was talking about the scores of this food and how he's trying to buy things that wouldn't make his daughter sick because she has allergies and she has food issues and everything, which is also a lot of, I barely know any kids either that don't have something that aren't affected by the food in one way or another. Hardly anybody can afford to eat organic in this country. It's very expensive. But anyway, I was so upset by that. I left upset. I was upset the next morning when I woke up. Just the look on his face. Because he can't protect his daughter. He can't protect her. He does not know how to grocery shop for his daughter in a way that she will be healthy at the end of that. That she won't end up with some kind of condition. Because, oh, by the way, the people that make children's breakfast cereal in this country are being sued because there's pesticides being found in their products that are linked in studies to things like reduced fertility. We shouldn't have to navigate our grocery store like it's a battlefield that we might die on at any moment. That shouldn't be the standard that's been normalized. It's been normalized. Some of these foods have like 95 ingredients and stuff. Like, this is not the way anything should be.
5: The healthy living aisle, as opposed to all the other aisles.
1: And then there's all the stuff that's put into the food that's not on that grocery label. All this forever chemical pesticides and all the studies they're linked to with all the horrible things that it does to people. And other countries like the EU and China are banning these things. And our government's like, you know, not only are we not going to ban those things, let's put even more of them on everything. How about that? How about if we just put even more toxic crap on all of everything? How about we just put more persistent chemicals that we literally call them forever because they never, ever go away, ever. We just put that on everything. Let's just put more. Let's just put more and more and more. That's not on the food label. So when you buy the food, that's not on there. What we really should be doing in this country is going back to growing our own foods. But a lot of people do not have those skills anymore, or those abilities even. What we really should be doing is going back to having really close relationships with our neighbors and try to figure out how to buy things locally that we know how they were grown. It's just not what's happening. What's happening is our food is becoming increasingly more and more and more toxified with even more and more chemicals, some of which have never been used on food, and they don't even have studies to tell you if they're okay. They don't have long-term health studies. They don't have any data. They don't have anything. And even when they do have data, like I said, it's in a vacuum, so you don't know if there's a synergistic effect or not. And I guess that's why they put RFK Jr. in there, so they could do ma-ha-ha. It's a ma-ha-ha. It's not ma-ha, make America healthy again. It's ma-ha-ha because the joke is on us all. Okay, that's what that is. This is shameful and repugnant and disgusting. We have the most disgusting eugenical food system that's ever maybe existed in the history of time. That is what I think. And I'm sorry to just rant at you for 20 minutes about this, but at the end of the day, like, there's no reason for them to stop. It's 20% of the GDP. It's the highest employment sector. There's nothing but financial incentive everywhere to make everything worse. That's how everything in this society is set up too, just by the way, everything. Everything in this society is set up to make everything worse. Like, I don't know how else to talk about this anymore. I actually don't. After 15 years, I don't know what else to say. There's no incentive to stop any of the bad things because they're all financially incentivized. And when I talk like this, people say, well, if you don't like it, leave. A lot of us can't leave, or we probably would. But do you understand how illogical that is to say that? If you have a fish in a fish tank, and the fish is sick because he's swimming around in a tank that's filled with toxic sludge at every last point, and you're feeding the fish food that's also toxified, and the fish is sick, you would be like, hey, fish, what's your problem, fish? You should just get over it. Why don't you just pull up your bootstraps, fish, and get over it? That's not what you would say. You would say, look at this toxified, putridly disgusting environment that's got forever chemicals dumped all over everything. And also, we're feeding the fish forever chemicals. Maybe, I don't know, brilliant idea here. That's possibly why the fish is sick. And if we just clean all this stuff up, the fish will get better. But no, that makes too much sense, right? We can't be doing that. At some point, people have to look at what's going on here and realize it's being done on purpose. This is not just everyone's too stupid to know what the effects of dumping more chemicals into these foods are going to do to people. Diflufenican, can break down into a chemical called 2,4-difluoroenolamine monominop. Okay, whatever. It can break down into another chemical, which is fluorinated and has a structure and similar toxicity profile to aniline, which is a component in tobacco smoke, which the EPA has classified as a probable human carcinogen. And epirifenacil, I hate these words, causes liver tumors in animal studies. And this is the world we live in. They tell us the reason they do these animal studies is so that if these animals suffer and die in these horrible ways from these chemicals, then we can at least use that information to inform ourselves so it doesn't happen to us. That's what they tell us to justify doing this to animals. But they're not even doing that either. So why are they even doing this to animals?
4: Thus, agricultural research in colleges, industry, and government goes forward.
1: And the EPA has categorized it as, quote, not likely to be carcinogenic at low doses, based solely on the pesticide company's interpretation of their own studies. Yay! Because that's how that works. The company says, yeah, we did our own science, and our science says that our products are great. And we totally don't have a financial motive for telling you that they're great, so you can totally trust us that these are absolutely legit studies, okay? At some point, if you're ignoring 300 studies about what a chemical is going to do, this is not incompetence. Do you understand what I mean when I say that at some point, when you've got 300 health studies, nearly 300, linking a pesticide to potential health outcomes in almost every category you can possibly think of, it is not incompetence when they say, let's put it on your food now. That's not what that is. If this was a horror film, you'd be running out the front door. And these people are running up the steps. So when I say, what are we doing? I mean it as a legitimate real question that I feel like people need to ask themselves, because this is straight up malicious. I'm going to put some links to these things that I just talked about in the linked comment below, the pinned comment. And go read it for yourself. And then, I guess, write down for yourself a list of more foods to avoid at the store, because this is insane. We can't just keep toxifying our environment forever and act like it's just going to be okay and not a big deal. This place is going to be so uninhabitable in the future. at least for humans. Maybe that's all that's going to be left is for the robots and the data centers, I guess, because how many more pesticides can they even put on the food? Like, how many more can it even be at this point? I don't know what else to say. I just don't. I'm so disgusted. What a nightmare.
0: 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Thanks again, True Stream Media. Any views or opinions expressed during the broadcast day are not necessarily those of Wizard, its management, or Northeastern Illinois University. Yeah, you should certainly go check out all the stuff they mentioned. What looked like they said they had some, maybe not. Anyway, whatever. You should go check them out on YouTube if you want. All right, it is time. I will be back on next Thursday, not this Thursday. I'm going to go see Laryngeal Flask, hopefully. But yeah, enjoy the rest of your week. Happy September. Wake me up when September 11th happens. No, I'm kidding. Not really. But I mean, the next time I will be on air will be fun. September 11th stuff. But yeah, you should tune into that maybe, or don't. I don't know. It's all up to you, man. I'm not going to tell you when it is, but it's September 10th into September 11th. Anyway, here's that. This is the Robo DJ. Yeah, have fun. God bless you. Oh, and yeah, WZRE Chicago 88.3 FM, The Wizard.

Hey, you're listening to WZRD Chicago, and this is Jeff Rosenstock. I don't care if you're driving or not driving. Have a great day. Yeah, 88.3.

thank you, and thank you, and thank you, and thank you two times again. One thing I wanted to do tonight before I left here. It's a kind of a thing that I like for the people to know. A lot of people don't know. And it's a little thing that I'd like for everybody to know and to hear from me. I play two blues, and you figure out yourself. Well, and you just say it all the same. Right? That's what, you know what I mean? This is one of them.

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I dreamed I had 10 children and they all looked just like me, but that was just a dream.

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some people will use a symbolism of the relationship of God to the universe, wherein God is, say, brilliant light, only somehow veiled, hiding underneath all these forms that you see as you look around you. So far, so good. But the truth is funnier than that. It is that you are looking right at the brilliant light now. That the experience you are having, which you call ordinary everyday consciousness, pretending you're not it, that experience is exactly the same thing as it. There's no difference at all. And when you find that out, you laugh yourself silly. That's the great discovery. In other words, when you really start to see things, and you look at an old paper cup, and you go into the nature of what it is to see, what vision is, or what smell is, or what touch is, you realize that that vision of the paper cup is the brilliant light of the cosmos. Nothing could be brighter. 10,000 suns couldn't be brighter. Only they are hidden in the sense that all the points of the infinite light are so tiny when you see them in the cup. They don't blow your eyes out. But it is actually, see, the source of all light is in the eye. If there were no eyes in this world, the sun would not be light. You evoke light out of the universe. In the same way, you, by virtue of having a soft skin, evoke hardness out of wood. Wood is only hard in relation to a soft skin. It's your eardrum that evokes noise out of the air. You, by being this organism, call into being the whole universe of light and color and hardness and heaviness and everything, you see? But in the mythology that we've sold ourselves on during the end of the 19th century, when people discovered how big the universe was, and that we live on a little planet in a solar system on the edge of a galaxy, which is a minor galaxy, everybody thought, we're really unimportant after all. God isn't there and doesn't love us, and nature doesn't give a damn. And we put ourselves down, you see? But actually, it's this little funny microbe, tiny thing crawling on this little planet that's way out somewhere, who has the ingenuity, by nature of this magnificent organic structure, to evoke the whole universe out of what would otherwise be mere quanta. There's jazz going on. But you see, this little ingenious organism is not merely some stranger in this. This little organism on this little planet is what the whole show is growing there, and so realizing its own presence. Well, now here's the problem. If this is the state of affairs, which is so, and if the consciousness state you're in at this moment is the same thing as what we might call the divine state, if you do anything to make it different, it shows you don't understand that it's so. The moment you start practicing yoga, or praying, or meditating, or indulging in some sort of spiritual cultivation, you are getting in your own way. The Buddha said, "We suffer because we desire." If you can give up desire, you won't suffer. But he didn't say that as the last word. He said that as the opening step of a dialogue. Because if you say that to someone, they're going to come back after a while and say, "Yes, but I'm now desiring not to desire." And so the Buddha will answer, "Well, at last you're beginning to understand the point." Because you can't give up desire, why would you try to do that? It's already desire. So in the same way, you say, you ought to be unselfish.
or to give up your ego. Let go, relax. Why do you want to do that? Just because it's another way of beating the game, isn't it? But the moment you see you hypothesize that you are different from the universe, you want to get one up on it. But if you try to get one up on the universe, and you're in competition with it, it means you don't understand you are it. You think there's a real difference between self and other. But self, what you call yourself and what you call other, are mutually necessary to each other, like back and front. They're really one. But just as a magnet polarizes itself in north and south, but it's all one magnet, so experience polarizes itself as self and other, but it's all one. So if you try to make the North Pole get the mastery of it, or the South Pole get the mastery of the North Pole, you show you don't know what's going on. A guru or teacher who wants to get this across to somebody, because he knows it himself, and when you know it, you know, you like others to see it too. So what he does is he gets you into being ridiculous harder and more assiduously than usual. In other words, if you are in a contest with the universe, he's going to stir up that contest until it becomes ridiculous. And so he sets you such tasks as saying, now of course, in order to be a true person, you must give up yourself. Be unselfish. So the Lord steps down out of heaven and says, the first and great commandment is, thou shalt love the Lord thy God. You must love me. Well, that's a double bind. You can't love on purpose. You can't be sincere purposely. It's like trying not to think of a green elephant while taking medicine. But if a person really tries to do it, so, you know, this is the way Christianity is rigged, you should be very sorry for your sins. And though everybody knows they're not, but they think they ought to be, and so they go around trying to be penitent or trying to be humble. And they know the more assiduously they practice it, the phonier and phonier the whole thing gets. And so in this way, it's what it's called the technique of reductio ad absurdum. If you think you have a problem, you see, and that you're an ego and that you're in difficulty, the answer that the Zen master makes to you is, show me your ego. I want to see this thing that has a problem. When Bodhidharma, the legendary founder of Zen, came to China, a disciple came to him and said, I have no peace of mind. Please pacify my mind. And Bodhidharma said, bring out your mind here before me and I'll pacify it. Well, he said, when I look for it, I can't find it. So Bodhidharma said, there, it's pacified. See, because when you look for your own mind, that is to say your own particularized center of being, which is separate from everything else, you won't be able to find it. But the only way you'll know it isn't there is if you look for it hard enough to find out that it isn't there. And so everybody says, all right, know yourself, look within, find out who you are. Because the harder you look, you won't be able to find it. And then you'll realize that it isn't there at all. There isn't a separate you. Your mind is what there is. Everything. But the only way to find that out is to persist in the state of delusion as hard as possible. That's one way. I didn't say the only way, but it is one way. And so almost all spiritual disciplines, meditations, prayers, etc., etc., are ways of persisting in folly. Doing resolutely and consistently what you're doing already. So if a person believes that the earth is flat, you can't talk him out of that. He knows it's flat. Look out of the window and see it. Obviously it looks flat. So the only way to convince him that it isn't is to say, well, let's go and find the edge. And in order to find the edge, you've got to be very careful not to walk in circles. You'll never find it that way. So we've got to go consistently in a straight line, due west, along the same line of latitude. And eventually when we get back to where we started from, you've convinced the guy that the earth is round. But that's the only way that'll teach him.
because people can't be talked out of illusions. Well, now, there is another possibility, however. But this is more difficult to describe.

0: 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Get that pain shooting through your brain. Get that pain shooting through your brain. Get that pain shooting through your brain. Your eyes fill up with water.
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Human society is extremely complex and fragile, built upon various pillars. One of them is the honeybee. One out of three meals eaten by humans is made possible by honeybees. They are so important that if all the honeybees were to die out, thousands of plants would follow, which could lead to millions of people starving in the following years. On top of that, honeybees have a huge economic impact. The dollar value of plants pollinated by them each year is around 265 billion. Food we take for granted would just stop existing without them, or there would be a massive decrease in productivity. Food including apples, onions, pumpkins, and also plants used for feeding livestock, and thus extremely important for our milk and meat. Einstein is often quoted as having said, "If honeybees die out, humans will follow a few years later." Actually, he probably didn't say that, but there might be some truth in the statement. It's unsettling, but honeybees have started to disappear. Millions of hives have died in the last few years. Beekeepers all over the world have seen an annual loss of 30 to 90% of their colonies. In the US alone, bees are steadily declining, from 5 million hives in 1988 to 2.5 million today. Since 2006, a phenomenon called colony collapse disorder has affected honeybees in many countries, and we're not entirely sure what's causing it. All we know is that it's pretty serious. Over the last few decades, bees have seen an invasion of very dangerous foes. Parasites straight out of a horror movie, like a carapace woody. Microscopic mites that infect the trachea, that's the breathing tubes, of bees. Here, they lay their eggs and feed from the fluids of their victims, weakening them considerably and spending their whole life inside the bees. Or Varroa destructor, a fitting name because they can only reproduce in honeybee hives and are one of the bees' greatest enemies. The female mite enters a honeybee brood cell and lays eggs on the bee larva before it's about to pupate and before the hive bees cover the cell with a wax capping. The eggs hatch, and the young mites and their mother feed on the developing bee in the safety of the capped cell. The bee is not normally killed at this stage, just weakened, so it still has enough strength to chew its way through the wax capping and release itself from the cell. As it does, it releases the mother mite and her new offspring from the cell, and these are free to spread across the hive, starting the process over again in a cycle of about 10 days. Their numbers grow exponentially, and after a few months, this can lead to the collapse of the entire beehive. Once outside of the cell, adult mites also suck the bodily fluids of bees and weaken them considerably. To make things worse, they also transmit viruses that harm the bees even more and can lead to birth defects like useless wings. But there are other threats too, such as viruses and fungi. Under normal circumstances, these phenomena should be manageable and are not enough to explain the horrendous amount of dying going on in bees. Over recent years, new insecticides have been introduced that are deadly to bees. Neonicotinoids, a chemical family similar to nicotine, was approved in the early 1990s as an alternative to chemicals like DDT. They attack insects by harming their nervous systems. Today, they are the most widely used insecticides in the world. Globally, they saw sales of 1.5 billion euros in 2008, representing 24% of the global market for insecticides. In 2013, neonicotinoids were used in the US on about 95% of corn and canola crops, and also on the vast majority of fruit and vegetables, like apples, cherries, peaches, oranges, berries, leafy greens, tomatoes, potatoes, cereal grains, rice, nuts, grapes, and many more. Bees come into contact with the toxin while collecting pollen or via contaminated water, often bringing material into the hive where it can accumulate and slowly kill the whole colony. The toxins harm bees in a variety of horrible ways. In high enough doses, it quickly leads to convulsions, paralysis, and death. But even in small doses, it can be fatal. It may lead to bees forgetting how to navigate the world. So bees fly into the wild, get lost, and die alone, separated from their hives. If this happens often enough, a hive can lose its ability to sustain itself. We know that neonicotinoids are harmful to bees and that we urgently need an alternative to it. But there are billions of dollars to be made in delaying this.
Studies sponsored by the chemical industry magically appear to prove a much lower toxicity to bees compared to those produced by independent scientists. There are even more factors contributing to the demise of bees, like too much genetic uniformity, crop monocultures, poor nutrition due to overcrowding, stress because of human activities, and other pesticides. Each of those factors on its own is a major problem for bees, but together they probably account for colony collapse disorder. With parasites upping their game in recent decades, the honeybees are now fighting for survival. It would be a catastrophe if they lost this fight. This is a conundrum we have to solve if we want to continue living with a relative abundance and diversity of food. Humanity is deeply interconnected with Earth and the other life forms on it. Even if we pretend that we're not, we have to take better care of our surroundings, if not to preserve the beauty of nature, then at least to ensure our own survival. This video is supported by the Australian Academy of Science, which promotes and supports excellence in science. See more at nova.org.au. It was a blast to work with them, so go check out their site. Our videos are also made possible by your support on patreon.com. Recently, we passed an important milestone, which is why there will be an additional video in July. 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

Rules for receiving SNAP benefits have changed. As of February 1st, the Trump regime's One Big Beautiful Bill now requires all able-bodied adults without dependents, ages 18 to 64, to work, go to school, or volunteer for 80 hours per month to qualify for SNAP benefits or food stamps. For the first time, people up to the age of 64 are considered able-bodied. The previous upper limit was 54. Previously, parents with children under 18 were exempt from work requirements. However, this is now dropped to parents with children 14 years of age and under. Veterans and unhoused people are also subject to work requirements. WZRD is a 501c3 nonprofit organization. 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That is 773-247-3663.

If you are a strong writer and a chronically inquisitive person who wants a hands-on learning experience in community-engaged civic journalism, the Civic Reporting Fellowship opportunity is for you. City Bureau Civic Reporting Fellows typically have a demonstrated interest in journalism and civic issues, that is, community organizing, civic engagement, policy, etc., through personal projects, previous training, school, internships, etc. No professional experience is required. Journalists specializing in any medium may apply to be reporting fellows, but please note that the program focuses on growing fellows' reporting tools, writing and engagement skills. Special consideration will be given to applicants who have worked closely with South and West Side communities. Applicants must be living in or around Chicago to participate. Due to the demands of the fellowship, we do not recommend full-time students apply for this position. On rare occasions, we make exceptions for students who can demonstrate their ability to manage multiple time obligations well. Reporters will commit to 15 hours of work per week for 16 weeks and will be paid a $6,000 stipend in two-week increments. The weekly time requirements include Mondays 6 to 8 p.m. virtual learning session, Wednesdays 6 to 9 p.m. in-person workshop sessions at City Bureau's Bronzeville office, dinner included. Weekly, two-hour meeting with your team. 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Fellows can miss up to 4 required sessions during their 16 weeks. However, they will be asked to make up their time commitment during adjacent weeks. For any questions regarding the expectations or your application, please email fellowship@citybureau.org.

0: An extreme element of new wave is what is called punk, a British phenomenon. Punk bands and their followers symbolize, by their appearance, the idle, frustrated, and hostile youth of the British working class. Punk bands took the vitality of American groups and added a blatantly political message. The punks didn't catch on in America, although bands like the Sex Pistols did make a mark. They were the most publicized because of Sid Vicious. Vicious was arrested in connection with the death of his girlfriend, and he died weeks after from a drug overdose. To many, punk symbolized violence, the dreadful possibility of riot, which has always seemed to cling to rock and roll. Whether at a post-war concert by Bill Haley and the Comets, or the tragedy 2 weeks ago at a Who concert in Cincinnati. Even when the deaths and injuries were caused not by the music, but by the crush of fans trying to get into the concert hall. The punk movement has subsided, but the key remaining representative is the Clash.
1: Clash are certainly very important. Clash came along in the wake of the Sex Pistols. They were one of the original punk bands. The whole punk thing is more an attitude than anything else. It's just a very straight ahead, almost violent message. They're a tremendously vital, exciting live band.
0: To see the Clash is exciting, even crazy. They're singing, "We're a garage band." The garage is where there are no slick studio sounds, big money, record contracts, or publicity. They'll even die for the cause.
2: Americans have forgotten what rock and roll is about, and so that's what we're doing here. We're trying to remind them.
3: It ain't about playing the right chord for a start.
0: If punk ain't about playing the right chords, what is it? It's anger, energy, politics. In fact, many of the chords they do play are those of reggae, the syncopated third world liberation music, essentially from the Caribbean. Reggae is replacing punk as a dominant influence in British new wave music.

0: New wave means loud rock and roll dance band like the Ramones. It means the angry punk politics of the Clash. And it also means a sort of intellectual art rock typified by the Talking Heads.
1: I think we get called intellectual or cerebral or whatever. Probably just because our words and the way we dress and whatnot is a little different than the rock stereotype.
2: I mean, I would hate to be thought that we didn't think about things, you know. But I think that our music is really meant to be felt as much as anything.
0: What is felt is more than a dance beat. Talking Heads are as deliberately provocative as other new wave groups. Their songs express what they think modern life is all about: absurdity and paranoia.

0: rape culture. It's a term that describes an environment where rape is pervasive,
1: normalized,
2: and accepted as inevitable.
3: Rape culture does not necessarily mean that society or individual people promote sexual violence in an outward, active manner.
4: Rather, rape culture is largely perpetuated via unexamined and false beliefs.
5: Some examples of rape culture include myths about sexual violence,
2: victim blaming,
1: language that trivializes rape,
2: jokes,
6: sexual objectification in ads,
0: images that glamorize sexual violence,
7: song lyrics that send confusing and harmful messages about consent, and much more.
8: Rape culture teaches people not to get raped.
2: We should be teaching people not to rape.
0: Rape culture normalizes sexual violence, and as a result, a victim survivor may not understand what happened to them as rape.
9: They may think they are overreacting
8: and decide not to talk to someone, get help, or report the violence.
1: Even if they do recognize what happened to be sexual violence, rape culture can cause them to blame themselves.
3: Feel guilty and/or ashamed and feel afraid that they will not be believed,
4: including by professionals and authorities.
6: How can we challenge rape culture?
0: We can start by believing survivors. We can also examine our own internalized beliefs and prejudices about gender roles, sexuality, and sexual violence.
8: We can think about and question sexist and otherwise oppressive messages we encounter in pop culture and media.
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6: Everyone deserves to live safely.
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I believe that if we are honest with ourselves, that the most fascinating problem in the world is, who am I? What do you mean? What do you feel when you say the word I myself? I don't think there can be any more fascinating preoccupation than that, because it's so mysterious, it's so elusive. Because what you are in your inmost being escapes your examination in rather the same way that you can't look directly into your own eyes without using a mirror. You can't bite your own teeth. You can't taste your own tongue. And you can't touch the tip of this finger with the tip of this finger. And that's why there's always an element of profound mystery in the problem of who we are. This problem has fascinated me for many years, and I've made many inquiries. What do you mean by the word I? And there is a certain consensus about this, a certain agreement, especially among people who live in Western civilization. Most of us feel I, ego, myself, my source of consciousness, to be a center of awareness and of a source of action that resides in the middle of a bag of skin. And so we have what I have called the conception of ourselves as a skin-encapsulated ego. Now, it's very funny how we use the word I. If we just refer to common speech, we are not accustomed to say, I am a body. We rather say, I have a body. We don't say, I beat my heart, in the same way as we say, I walk, I think, I talk. We feel that our heart beats itself, and that has nothing very much to do with I. In other words, we don't regard I myself as identical with our whole physical organism. We regard it as something inside it. And most Western people locate their ego inside their heads. You are somewhere between your eyes and between your ears, and the rest of you dangles from that point of reference. It is not so in other cultures. When a Chinese or Japanese person wants to locate the center of himself, he points here, not here. Here, to what Japanese call the kokoro, or the Chinese call shin, the heart, mind. Some people also locate themselves in the solar plexus. But by and large, we locate ourselves behind the eyes and somewhere between the ears, as if within the dome of the skull there were some sort of arrangement, such as there is at the SAC headquarters in Denver, where there are men in great rooms surrounded with radar screens and all sorts of things, and earphones on, watching all the movements of planes all over the world. So in the same way, we have really the idea of ourselves as a little man inside our heads, who has earphones on, which bring messages from the ears, and who has a television set in front of him, which brings messages from the eyes, and all sorts of electrode things are all over his body, giving him signals from the hands and so on, and he has a panel in front of him with buttons and dials and things, and so he more or less controls the body. But he isn't the same as the body, because I am in charge of what are called the voluntary actions.
and what are called involuntary actions of the body, they happen to me. I am pushed around by them, but to some extent also I can push my body around. This, I have concluded, is the ordinary, average conception of what is oneself. And look at the way children, influenced by our cultural environment, ask questions. Mummy, who would I have been if my father had been someone else? You see, the child gets the idea from our culture that the father and mother gave him a body into which he was popped at some moment. Whether it was conception or whether it was parturition is a little bit vague. But there is, in our whole way of thinking, the idea that we are a soul, a spiritual essence of some kind, imprisoned inside a body. And that we look out upon a world that is foreign to us. In the words of the poet Houseman, I, a stranger and afraid, in a world I never made. And so therefore we speak of confronting reality, facing the facts. We speak of coming into this world. And this whole sensation that we are brought up to have of being an island of consciousness locked up in a bag of skin, facing outside us a world that is profoundly alien to us in the sense that what is outside me is not me. This sets up a fundamental sensation of hostility and estrangement between ourselves and the so-called external world. And therefore, we go on to talk about the conquest of nature, the conquest of space, and view ourselves in a kind of battle array towards the world outside us. I shall have much more to say about that in the second lecture. But in the first now, I want to examine the strange feeling of being an isolated self. Now, actually,

is no more to say. There is no more to say now. Is no more to say. There is no more to say now. Is no more to say. Yes, there is no more to say now. Yes, there is no more to say.

0: My head feels like a frisbee, twice its normal size. Feels like a football.
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2: And it doesn't take the Force to be charitable.

How many times have I read in the press since September 11th, well, we must be united? Now, what do they mean by that? I would like us to be united, but united around what? And when people say we must be united, most of the time when they say this, they are saying either explicitly or implicitly, we must be united around whatever the president tells us to do. Dan Rather, right? TV anchor, anchored to the establishment. Isn't that what an anchor man is? And Dan Rather gets up on national television and says, Bush is my president. When he says get in line, I get in line. Did any of you read that? Yes, he said it. I mean, I make up some things. But I didn't make that up, you see. And I thought, here is a very important, influential journalist. And he has forgotten the first rule of journalism, which is think for yourself. He's forgotten what that great journalist, I.F. Stone, probably one of the several greatest journalists of the 20th century, what I.F. Stone used to say when, you know, he stopped working for the major media. He was working for regular newspapers, and then he realized he couldn't be himself. He couldn't say what he wanted to do. And so he established his own little newsletter, I.F. Stone's Weekly, which became famous for giving you things that you couldn't get anywhere else. And then I.F. Stone would be invited to speak to classes of journalism students. And he would say, I'm going to tell you a number of things, but you really only have to remember if you really want to be a good journalist. You really only have to remember two words. Governments lie. Very important to remember. Governments lie. I mean, not just the American government. Governments in general lie. Now, when I say all governments lie, that may sound like an anarchist statement. The anarchists have something there. Yeah. They're right to be skeptical and suspicious of people who hold governmental power, because the tendency of people who hold governmental power is to lie in order to maintain that power. And Rather, when he said that, the president says, get in line, I get in line, he violated that, you know, Hippocratic oath of journalists that is implied in the profession of journalism of think for yourself. The kind of statement you would expect from a journalist in a totalitarian state, not somebody living in a democracy. And then, talking about getting in line, and then you have Al Gore, who accepted his defeat graciously, so graciously that he became humble, overwhelmingly humble, so that when all of this happened, Gore announced, Bush is my commander-in-chief. I thought, I don't think he's read the Constitution. The Constitution says that the president is the commander-in-chief of the armed forces. He's not the commander-in-chief of the country, of all of us, you see. But here are all these people rushing to get in line, rushing to get inside the perimeter of power.

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1: I owe my soul to the company store.
0: Morning when the sun didn't shine, I picked up my shovel and I walked to the mine. Loaded 16 tons of number 9 coal, and the straw boss said, well, bless my

was drizzling rain. Fighting and trouble are my middle name. I was raised in a canebrake by an old mama lion. Can't no high-toned woman make me walk that line. Yeah.

you see me coming, better step aside. A lot of men didn't and a lot of men died. One fist of iron, the other of steel. If the right one don't get you, then the left one will.

Under Illinois law, a police officer cannot deny nor delay a missing person report under any circumstances. Go to the nearest Chicago police station and ask to file a missing person report. Anyone can file a missing person report, regardless of how you know them. In Illinois, a missing child is any person under 21 whose whereabouts are unknown to their parent or guardian. Police prioritize high-risk missing person cases and enter the case into police databases, LEADS, L-E-A-D-S, and National Crime Information Center, N-C-I-C. Under Illinois law, officers characterize high risk as stranger abduction, suspicious, unknown, or dangerous circumstances, missing over 30 days, needs medical attention or medication, has no previous pattern of running away or disappearing, possible abduction by a non-custodial parent, has mental impairment, under 21, been subjected to threats or violence, from a nursing home, has veteran status or is on active duty. If officers refuse to take the missing person report, return with a loved one as a witness and document everything with photos, officer's name and badge number, and detailed notes for filing a complaint against the officer. Source: City Bureau and Invisible Institute.

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0: Got big plans tonight? Make sure your post-game plan is locked in before last call comes around. Plan ahead and party on with a sober ride home at the end of the night.
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0: Drive sober or get pulled over. It's not a game.

film about stoicism and why you need more of it in your life, because, as people seldom tell you, but we will, quietly. Stoicism was a philosophy that flourished for 480 years in ancient Greece and Rome and was popular with everyone from slaves to the aristocracy because, unlike so much philosophy, it was helpful. Helpful when we panic, want to give up, despair and rage at existence. We still honour this philosophy whenever we think of someone as brave and, without perhaps quite knowing why, call them stoic. There are two great philosophers of stoicism. The first is the Roman writer and tutor to Nero, Seneca. He lived between AD 4 and AD 65. That's right, tutor to Nero, the infamous dictator who slept with his own mother, raped young boys, and just because he felt like it, asked his old tutor, Seneca, to commit suicide in front of his own family. And our other guide to Stoicism is the kind and magnanimous Roman Emperor Marcus Aurelius, AD 121 to 180, who was forced to spend most of his reign on the edges of the empire, fighting off invincible Germanic hordes, but found time to write one of the greatest works of philosophy, the Meditations, in his tent at night. There are two problems Stoicism can help us with in particular. The first is anxiety. When you're feeling anxious about something, most people are maddening. They believe it's their duty to cheer you up. However intelligent they might otherwise be, they say things like, it'll be okay, don't worry, even cheer up. The Stoics were appalled. They hated any kind of consolation that aims to give the listener hope. Hope is the opium of the emotions and must be stamped out conclusively for a person to stand any chance of inner peace, because hope only lifts you up higher for the eventual fall. The Stoics advise us to take a different path. To be calm, one has to tell oneself something very dark. It will be terrible. I might have to go to prison. The lump really could be malign. I probably will be fired and humiliated. My friends almost certainly will succeed. But, a huge, consoling, stoic but, one must keep in mind that one will, nevertheless, be okay. Okay, because in the end, as Marcus Aurelius said, we are each of us stronger than we think. Prison won't be fun, nor will losing one's job or being made a laughingstock, but one will get through it. Stoicism emboldens us against the worst fate can throw at us. And if you really, really can't take it, suicide is always an option. The Stoics mentioned this repeatedly. Here is Seneca. Can you no longer see a road to freedom? It's right in front of you. You need only turn over your wrists. To build up an impression of one's own resilience, the Stoics suggested one regularly rehearse worst-case scenarios. For example, twice a year, one should take off one's smart clothes, get into some dirty rags, sleep on a rug in the kitchen floor, and eat only stale bread and rainwater from an animal's bowl. And thereby, you'll make an amazing discovery. As Marcus Aurelius put it, almost nothing material is needed for a happy life, for he who has understood existence. Another subject of interest to the Stoics was anger. Romans were a bad-tempered lot. The Stoics wanted to calm them down, but they did so by an unusual route, by intellectual argument. They proposed that getting angry isn't something you do by nature because you have a Latin temper or are somehow inherently hot-blooded. It's the result of being stupid, of having the wrong ideas about life. Anger stems when misplaced hope smashes into unforeseen reality. We don't shout every time something bad happens to us, only when it's bad and unexpected. For example, you never shout just because it started raining, even though rain can be horrible, because you've learned to expect rain. The same should apply to everything. Don't only expect rain, expect betrayal, infamy, sadism, theft, humiliation, lust, greed, spite. One will stop being so angry when one learns the true facts of the misery of life. The wise person should aim to reach a state where simply nothing could suddenly disturb their peace of mind. Every tragedy should already be priced in. We're going to leave you with the most beautiful remark that Seneca made, just as Nero's guards were grabbing him and shoving him into a bathroom where he was meant to take a sharp knife and kill himself. His wife Paulina and two children were panicking, weeping, clinging to his cloaks. But Seneca turned to them, pulled a weary smile at them, and simply said, "What need is there to weep over parts of life? The whole of it calls for tears."

Chicago Tiny House mission is to create tiny house communities throughout Chicago that will provide homeless Chicagoans with safe and cost-effective housing and integrated supportive services. We have been helping the homeless of Chicago for over 15 years, specifically working with the Uptown Tent over the last 2 years. Tent City housed an estimated population of 70 people who lived under the bridges of Wilson and Lawrence Avenues at Lakeshore Drive. Recently, the city had to close these bridges for repair, displacing all the homeless who resided there. Our cause does not stop with the elimination of this community. We are completely volunteer-powered by bringing together concerned citizens, advocates, lawmakers, and donors. We can bring shelter, food, and supportive services to our most vulnerable neighbors, greatly reducing homelessness while helping to move forward with dignity. Chicago Tiny House has partnered with and is in touch with both sides of the housing problem. We are knowledgeable about and actually live alongside our target demographic. We have created a growing database of followers, developers, donors, contractors, government agencies, and laborers. We bring a unique perspective and experience to this process. We are committed Chicagoans with a small business acumen, as well as having a boots-on-the-ground relationship with our local homeless population. We can't do it alone. We need people like you to back our proposal by donating time, skill, funds, and connections. If you believe in what we're doing, please join us. For more information, please visit www.chicagotinyhouse.ngo.

I hear footsteps pounding on the floor. God, I hope they don't stop at my door.

I'm in the rubber. A psycho. I'm in the rubber.

Hi, this is Greg Brown. You are listening right now to WZRD Chicago, and we got to keep some kind of radio going that is not corporate in our country if we're going to get all the beautiful music out there. So thanks to you for listening, and thanks to these people for doing it.

Texas Governor Greg Abbott has ordered state agencies to stop using state funds to purchase or support Flock cameras. Scrutiny of the AI-powered surveillance system has intensified, and the order came as the Texas Tribune prepared an investigation showing that a state authority has devoted at least $30 million to expanding Texas's Flock network by providing grants to local law enforcement agencies. Abbott's action reflects increasing concerns about how the cameras are funded, how their data is shared, and whether the technology is being used responsibly. The Motor Vehicle Crime Prevention Authority, whose board is mostly appointed by Governor Abbott, has helped state and local agencies install at least 3,200 Flock cameras since 2023. Almost 1,200 cameras are being installed by the Texas Department of Public Safety through a three-year, $15.9 million contract with the authority. This money originated from a 2023 law that added $1 to Texans' auto insurance policies to combat catalytic converter theft. Lawmakers say that there had been no public discussion before the law passed about using the funds for Flock cameras or similar surveillance technology. Flock cameras are license plate readers which use artificial intelligence to record vehicle information, including make, model, color, bumper stickers, and dents. Participating law enforcement agencies are able to share access to their data, creating a large network that allows agencies to search information collected by cameras in other jurisdictions. Supporters say the technology would help solve crimes, locate missing people, and recover stolen vehicles, while critics have raised concerns about privacy and the possibility of widespread surveillance without sufficient safeguards. Abbott said Texas is experiencing a crackdown on misuse of Flock technology, referring to a Lufkin police officer accused of using the cameras to monitor 11 people for more than a year and facing 100 counts of misuse of public information. At least six Texas law enforcement agencies have recently announced investigations, suspensions, or criminal charges involving officers accused of misusing Flock cameras. This controversy has drawn criticism from both Democratic and Republican lawmakers, including U.S. Representative Keith Self, who proposed requiring federal agencies to obtain warrants before accessing Flock data. The debate now centers on balancing law enforcement uses of the technology with privacy protections and accountability as Texas decides how much surveillance infrastructure it should allow. Source: The Texas Tribune, August 28, 2026.

Trump issued two presidential actions furthering his deregulatory agenda and efforts to exert control over independent agencies such as the Federal Communications Commission, FCC. Trump issued a memorandum requiring federal agencies to quickly repeal regulations inconsistent with recent Supreme Court decisions, such as its decision overturning the Chevron Doctrine, which had required courts to defer to expert regulatory agencies like the FCC when interpreting ambiguous statutes or that are otherwise unlawful. The memorandum directs agencies to do so immediately, without using the typical process of first requiring notice to and comment from the public. Trump issued an executive order directing agencies to identify anti-competitive regulations creating monopolies or setting barriers to the entry of new competitors and provide a list of the regulations that should be repealed or modified to the FTC chairman and the attorney general by June 15, 2025. Source: Broadcast Log Blog, April 13th, 2025.

When Christopher Columbus first encountered the peoples of the New World, he was deeply moved. For their part, the Taino Indians of the Caribbean thought that Columbus and his sailors were gods who had come from heaven. But within a single generation, the peaceful kingdom of the Taino Indians which Columbus first saw would be gone forever, wasted by disease, slavery, torture, and war. This new world that Columbus found was, in fact, a very ancient place, and the people he called Indios had lived upon the continent for thousands of years. Their ancestors were its true discoverers, Ice Age hunters who'd followed the rising sun east across the land bridge from Asia to discover a continent ruled by glaciers and great horned bison. When the ice melted, nomadic tribes pushed southward into the green heart of the continent, following the stars, the seasons, and the herds. They peopled the mountain ranges, the verdant river valleys, and the painted desert canyons. They fashioned languages and customs as varied as the feathers of the birds, yet between them ran spiritual roots buried deep in the earth. And then, after centuries beyond number, the white man came in search of wealth and power. 2 million Indians would endure 4 centuries of struggle before the sun finally set upon their free dominion. These European settlers came in wave upon wave to occupy Native American lands. In the bellies of their ships, the Europeans carried horses, guns, and disease. And in their hearts, they carried a belief in their destiny to rule the Americas from the Atlantic to the Pacific. As the whites pressed ever westward, they finally waged an absolute war on the Indians that would close the frontier and usher in the white man's era of railroads, telegraphs, and mining. Yet the history of America is, in many ways, the history of the American Indian, for they gave the Europeans the skills and knowledge needed to survive in the New World. These are the stories of the mightiest Indian nations. The Iroquois of upstate New York were a unique confederation of 6 Indian nations. Their great law of peace attracted the attention of American colonists who were forging their own new country. The Seminoles of Florida, who gathered together free Indians and black slaves fleeing the northern lands. Together, they built a patchwork nation of peoples mirroring the melting pot of America. The Navajo, whose powerful spiritual link to their land inspired a courageous defense of their territory in the Great Southwest. The fiercely independent Cheyenne, the beautiful people of the plains, whose families were massacred by U.S. Army soldiers at Sand Creek. And their brothers, the Teton Lakota, the defiant warriors of the West, who united with the Cheyenne to hold back the tide of Western expansion for 50 years. These stories tell only a part of the American Indians' history, yet they paint a picture of the vastness of their domain, the depth of their beliefs and hopes, and the brave defiance of these men and women as they walked.

Did you know that many families qualify for free or low-cost child care through the federal Head Start program? 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That's itavschools.org.

across the plain. No sad goodbyes in Pueblo, Colorado. I'm headed back to Pueblo once again. Headed back to Pueblo once again.

0: Mark, this is Democracy Now!
1: The war on Iran is lasting longer than expected, and it's becoming a historical event. It is the decline of the American empire, and as such, is shaking the whole world, every company, every country, rethinking its strategy. And so the impacts will be many and will be spread out over a long period of time.
0: As the national debt surpasses $40 trillion for the first time in U.S. history, we'll look at the economic impact of the war on Iran with economist Richard Wolff. Then, killing at sea 1 year ago today, the Trump administration began blowing up small boats in the Caribbean and Eastern Pacific. More than 220 people have been killed in roughly 70 strikes to date. A new documentary from Al Jazeera Fault Lines goes to Colombia and St. Lucia to meet some of the families who say their loved ones were killed.
2: What would justice look like for the death of your father?
3: Sometimes I wonder if there is justice.
0: We'll speak to Al Jazeera's senior correspondent, Josh Rushing, former Marine and spokesperson for CENTCOM during the U.S. invasion of Iraq. And finally, what is the RSS, the Hindu nationalist organization helmed by Mohan Bhagwat, rallied at Madison Square Garden over the weekend as protesters gathered outside?
4: He sits at the head of a vast far-right network that begins in India, but also has spawned thousands of Hindu supremacist groups all over the world aimed at spreading this exclusionary ideology of Hindutva or Hindu supremacy, or the idea that only Hindus are true Indians.
0: We'll speak to Hindus for Human Rights Action and congressional candidate Brad Lander, who also attended the protests. All that and more coming up. Welcome to Democracy Now!, democracynow.org, The War and Peace Report. I'm Amy Goodman. Officials in Iran say at least 11 people are dead and dozens more wounded after the U.S. launched a wave of attacks across southern Iran. Among the alleged victims are five people killed when a U.S. bomb fell on a house during a wedding celebration in the southern county of Sirik. One child was among the dead. Footage published by the Iranian Red Crescent Society appears to show several other children being treated for injuries. Hours later, Iran said it launched missiles on an American military base in Jordan and U.S. military equipment warehouses in Iraq. Kuwait says an Iranian drone attack caused a fire in a residential complex in the capital. The strikes come just days after U.S. and Iran exchanged fire for the first time in a month. In a social media post, President Trump claimed the strikes were in retaliation for Iran laying sea mines near the Strait of Hormuz. This is Iran's parliament speaker, Mohammad Badr Khalibaf.
5: If the enemy intends to prevent us from exporting oil from the Persian Gulf, know that no one will export oil from the Persian Gulf. This has been and will be our decision, and they will certainly pay the price for this military blockade they have implemented. And the Americans in particular will feel this with all their being.
0: Russian President Vladimir Putin has pledged continued support for Iran in its war with the United States, urging Russian cooperation and countering U.S. sanctions. Putin's pledge came during a joint appearance with the Iranian President Masoud Pezeshkian at the Shanghai Cooperation Organization Summit in Kyrgyzstan. Since the start of the U.S.-Israeli war in Iran in February, Russia has provided Iran with military hardware, including drone components, as well as intelligence, including on U.S. assets in the Persian Gulf. Meanwhile, European officials are blasting the Trump administration for inviting Russia's finance minister to Asheville, North Carolina, for the summit of central bankers from the G20 nations. It was the first time a Russian official participated in a G20 meeting since Russia's full-scale invasion of Ukraine over 4 years ago, and comes after Treasury Secretary Scott Bessent threatened to impose secondary sanctions against Iran's trading partners. In Germany, officials said Tuesday, Russia is behind an attempted drone attack on Leipzig-Halle airport last month and announced a set of responses, including summoning Moscow's ambassador in Berlin and shuttering a Russian consulate. On August 4th, a drone loaded with military-grade explosives was discovered beside a Ukrainian cargo plane at the airport, a facility that also handles European and NATO military flights. Footage from security cameras seemed to show the device hitting the aircraft's wing, then dropping to the ground without detonating. Russian President Vladimir Putin claimed Germany planted evidence in order to frame Russia for the drone attack. This is Germany's interior minister.
6: We assume that Germany is the target of further hybrid attacks by Russia. It must also be assumed that there is a willingness to cause even greater damage through hybrid attacks.
0: In the occupied West Bank, the World Food Program said Tuesday it'll slash its food assistance by half this month, from 400,000 recipients to 200,000 due to serious funding shortages. This is Sean Hughes, the director for Palestine at the World Food Program.
7: In my recent visits to the West Bank, I have witnessed families once thriving and earning a living off their land, now forced from their homes, their livelihoods destroyed. They now find themselves in a chokehold, unable to move freely to access land or jobs, and so unable to afford food for their families. They face incredible injustice and hardship.
0: The World Food Program has also been forced to cut humanitarian aid to Gaza, where the agency supports 1.5 million people, including 1 million Palestinians who receive monthly food assistance. And Israeli courts brought criminal charges against a dozen guards accused of beating 9 Palestinian prisoners, one of whom died from the assault. According to the indictment, the 12 guards entered a cell during an evening headcount in November 2023, where they punched, kicked, and beat prisoners with clubs. The assault left Tahir Abu Asab dead with severe injuries to his heart and respiratory system. In March, Israel's military dropped charges against 5 soldiers accused of assaulting and gang raping a Palestinian man held at the Sde Tamon prison in 2024. According to the Public Committee Against Torture in Israel, more than 100 Palestinian prisoners have died in Israeli custody since October 2023. Meanwhile, Israel's far-right national security minister, Itamar Ben-Gvir, has deleted a campaign video he posted to a social media account following backlash. The AI-generated animation depicts Ben-Gvir denying food to Palestinian prisoners and forcing them along a conveyor belt into what appears to be a concentration camp. In the Democratic Republic of Congo, the death toll from an Ebola outbreak has topped 3,000 out of 6,100 reported cases. The World Health Organization warns the outbreak is now on track to exceed the deadliest on record when a regional outbreak in West Africa that began in 2014 killed 11,000 people. Healthcare workers are racing to vaccinate people against the latest strain of the Ebola virus.
8: Our experience in Bunia showed that those who died from Ebola were largely people who had not been vaccinated. Among those who contracted the disease but recovered, the majority had received the Ervebo vaccine. Based on that experience,

delivery of mail-in ballots to people not on those lists. In a complaint shared with the office of Democratic Senator Richard Blumenthal, the whistleblower warns problems with the new U.S. federal ballot mail portal could lead to eligible absentee voters not receiving their mail-in ballots in time for the November election or at all. The whistleblower also warns of a 0% failure policy that would see even a single mismatched ballot cause an entire batch of up to tens of thousands of ballots to be rejected until the discrepancy is resolved. The whistleblower's complaint reads in part, quote, USPS leadership, it appears, has discarded all best practices as they speed the project to be ready for a September 1st implementation, raising questions about whether catastrophic failure would be a feature rather than a bug, unquote. Meanwhile, in a party line vote, all three Republican commissioners in Tarrant County, Texas, have voted to slash the number of polling sites in November's midterm elections by nearly a third, leaving 1.3 million voters with just 224 polling sites, shuttering close to 100 polling sites. Civil rights groups, including the ACLU and NAACP, warn the changes will disproportionately affect voters of color in Texas's third largest county, with majority-minority areas of Arlington and Fort Worth targeted. Federal immigration agents arrested roughly 50,000 people in August, matching July's record-setting pace. That's according to a senior Department of Homeland Security official who spoke with NBC News. In Washington state, family members are calling on ICE to release 76-year-old Loreto Chavar. He's been held in ICE detention since June, even though he's a documented permanent resident and is battling stage 4 prostate cancer. He emigrated from the Philippines in 1995 and has lived in the U.S. with his wife and daughter ever since. He has no criminal record, was detained during his U.S. citizenship interview. In Springfield, Ohio, family members say 20-year-old Haitian immigrant Pierre Damas Bell died by suicide after the Trump administration canceled protections for Haitian refugees and outfitted him with an ankle monitor. Bell was struck by a tractor trailer Monday morning on Interstate 70 after he reportedly parked on the shoulder and stepped into oncoming traffic. Bell had just begun his freshman year at Wright State University, where he was recruited to play soccer. He'd hoped to study neuroscience on his way to becoming a neurosurgeon. Pierre Damas Bell had a pending asylum claim, with his next hearing in asylum court scheduled for October. His death came after he expressed feeling shame and humiliation at being forced by ICE to wear a GPS ankle monitor. A federal judge denied the Trump administration's attempt to block DACA recipient Filipino activist Jacob Vihandre from seeking release from ICE custody. He's been held at the Folkston ICE Processing Center in Georgia. Federal immigration agents arrested him last October at gunpoint at his home in Texas. His lawyers claim he was arrested because of his photojournalism and social media posts critical of the Israeli genocide in Palestine and the U.S. government's treatment of prisoners of the so-called war on terror. In Mississippi, the police chief of Senatobia was fired Tuesday, days after news reports revealed he routinely used racist language against black people in his text messages. In one text message, Chief Harold Vanderford said he was having a, quote, racist moment. In another text, he wrote that he almost, quote, beat a man using a racist slur to describe a black person. Vanderford had submitted his resignation, but the city's board of aldermen voted to reject it and fired him instead. Vanderford's police department came under increased scrutiny after a Senatobia police officer fatally shot a one-year-old black toddler named Cohen Wiley in a Walmart parking lot while responding to an alleged shoplifting call in June.
On Capitol Hill, the House censured Republican Congressmember Chuck Edwards after a bipartisan panel concluded there was a substantial reason to believe he violated the chamber's sexual harassment rules. Edwards announced that he would not seek re-election last month after a House report found he should be penalized for, quote, persistent, unprofessional, and inappropriate

0: conduct toward two young female staffers, unquote. According to the Ethics Committee report, Edwards had made repeated comments about the women's appearance, invited them to intimate dinners and vacations, wrote them notes expressing his affection, and gave them gifts. And in Massachusetts, incumbent progressive Democratic Senator Ed Markey won his Senate primary on Tuesday, fending off a challenge from Congressmember Seth Moulton, who argued Markey was too old to do his job. At 80 years old, Senator Markey is the oldest Senate Democrat running for re-election. This is part of Senator Markey's victory speech last night.
1: We need to build more than just a Democratic majority in Congress. We need to cement a progressive Democratic majority, one that will use its political capital to take on the bosses, the billionaires, and the wannabe kings.
0: And those are some of the headlines. This is Democracy Now!, democracynow.org, The War and Peace Report. I'm Amy Goodman.
2: And I'm Anjali Kamath. Welcome to all our listeners and viewers across the country and around the world. As the U.S.-Iran war intensifies again and the Strait of Hormuz remains largely closed, we begin today's show looking at the economic fallout from the war, which began with the U.S. and Israeli attack on Iran just over 6 months ago. On Monday, a critical meeting of finance ministers and central bankers from G20 nations wrapped up in Asheville, North Carolina. The New York Times reports that representatives from Europe and Canada repeatedly criticized moves by the Trump administration that have impacted their economies. Germany's vice chancellor said the war in Iran and Trump's tariff policy are leading to global economic instability. This all comes as the U.S. national debt has topped $40 trillion, and borrowing costs for governments and consumers are on the rise due to a global sell-off in government bonds.
0: To help make sense of this moment, we're joined by Richard Wolff, professor of economics emeritus at the University of Massachusetts Amherst, visiting professor at the New School, co-founder of the journal Rethinking Marxism, and author of many books, most recently Understanding Capitalism. Richard Wolff is also the founder of Democracy at Work. Welcome back to Democracy Now! It's great to have you with us, Professor Wolff. Can you make sense of this moment as the U.S. passes the $40 trillion debt mark?
3: Well, it's one of the many signs of an economy and of an empire that is now in decline. And that has to be faced, even though it is difficult for any population to face that it might be at such a moment. We're borrowing beyond all words. United States, the most indebted country in the world. The People's Republic of China is the number two creditor of the United States, which tells you a lot about who's rising and who's falling. It is now the case, for example, that we will be spending $1 trillion of the federal budget just to pay the interest on that $40 trillion debt. And what that means to every American citizen and every American business, you're paying taxes that are going to Washington not to pay for roads or highways or schools or medical care, just being collected by the government and given over to the wealthy companies and individuals and foreign countries who have lent that money. Had the government taxed Had the government functioned differently, we wouldn't be in this debt. That's not a manna from heaven. That is a political choice. There's one example that I learned about a couple days ago that I want to give you just to show you the ramifications of this war. The price of a ship going through the Panama Canal has gone up by 100 times compared to February of this year before the war began to today.
0: Panama Canal.
3: And what's going on is that since the Strait of Hormuz is closed, not open as President Trump says, closed, one of the things that's happening, it's a crisis for shipping companies that would normally use the Strait of Hormuz. So what are the shipping companies doing? You know, this doesn't take a genius to understand. They're looking for other routes. And one of them is to use the Panama Canal. So suddenly, ships are showing up at the Panama Canal in much greater numbers, and they're desperate. They have to make their travel plans work. So the authorities in Panama have said, well, this is a wonderful opportunity. And to give you an example, the average price of a ship going through in February was $55,000, the fee. The latest number, $5+ million. That's 100 times larger. And why is that important for everybody, beside the obvious? It's going to be inflationary for us. All the goods that are going through there that end up being consumer goods will have to be priced at a higher price to cover the higher cost. That's a direct outcome. If you hadn't made war on Iran, the Strait of Hormuz would have been open as it was before the war. So this is right on the government of the United States. Their decision led to this burden. And because it's only been going on for a few months, the impact on the prices we pay is about to unload itself. It's just as dramatic, for example, as the crazy price of jet fuel, of the diesel fuel, because that also wrapped up in this story.
2: And Professor Wolf, what is important for people to understand about the bond market? I mean, we keep seeing these headlines about bond sell-offs, higher bond yields, lower bond prices. What does this actually mean? And what is important for people to understand and how this all relates back to the Iran war?
3: The basic law of bonds is this. When the government borrows money, it gives you a piece of paper or an electronic version saying, we owe you $1 million if you've lent the government $1 million. And we will pay you an interest rate, so and so many dollars, twice a year between now and the time we pay you back. So that's what the deal is. Well, you can buy and sell that IOU. It's negotiable. And so there's a huge market around the world where people and businesses and governments can buy and sell these, what they're called, treasury securities. If the price goes down, you still get the same interest payment. So that means that the percentage goes up. So the price of the bond goes down, the interest goes up. That's the way it works. Now, here comes the punchline. If you keep borrowing like there's no end in the world, which is United States behavior, by the way, not just Mr. Trump, although he has violated every commitment he made about getting rid of the national debt, it's gotten larger, solving the problem, he's made the problem worse. But to be fair, Mr. Biden did his share of this also. This has been a joint project of both parties. They are afraid to tax, so they substitute by borrowing. But what people need to understand is they borrow from the rich. Who else can lend to the government? You have to be either a rich company, a rich government, or a rich individual. And so what's going on is we're collecting interest, that's the job, from all of us, our taxes, which are then delivered to the rich people who've lent to the government. Instead of taxing the rich, which would have gotten you the money, the government could have spent it, end of story, what you've done is borrowed that same money from the rich. The reason the government can borrow from the rich is because it didn't tax them. It's the same money, only it's going to the government as a loan rather than a tax payment. For a rich person, this is a no-brainer. Which would you rather have? Pay a tax, say goodbye to the money, or make it a loan, which gets paid back and pays you interest while you wait?
2: And as this interest rate goes up to these people who the government is borrowing from, what does that mean for everyday people, people who are trying to take out mortgages? And how does the government plan to continue paying for this war in Iran as mortgage costs go up, as the cost of borrowing for regular people goes up?
3: Let me answer the second and then the first. What the government is planning, according to Mr. Trump, is a bigger budget deficit in the year coming up than we already have this year. There is an enormous increase in defense spending, or now war spending, that is scheduled, and no comparable increase in revenue. Therefore, we're going to get a trillion-plus dollar deficit again, as we have had now for several years. So the problem isn't going away. It's getting worse. And now to your first part. Banks in this country, let's take a very simple example. They have a lot of money they want to lend. One place they can lend it to is to human beings who want to buy a home, who borrow a mortgage, we call that. But that's usually a loan for 15, 20, 30 years. Well, the government borrows for 15, 20, or 30 years. And a bank is therefore always comparing, where do I make more money? If the government is deeply in debt and therefore has to pay higher interest rates, the banks are going to move their money away from the mortgage market, make it harder for people to borrow, because they want to put that money to the government. And the simple reason, the government is less dangerous as a borrower than an individual family, which could have a problem. So you're going to squeeze the mortgage market. That's going to hurt everybody thinking about borrowing to buy a home while they fund a government that is increasingly going into debt. It doesn't take any foresight to understand this is not sustainable. This is the behavior of a government which, to parrot Louis the 16th, if I've got that right, who was famous for saying, "Après moi, le déluge." After me comes the catastrophe. We're watching that play out, only it's us this time.
0: Let me ask you about a New York Times piece today, headlined, "Allies grumble U.S. is hindering global economic growth." Trump has eviscerated regulatory barriers for businesses, including the booming artificial intelligence industry, leaned into fossil fuel production. European leaders remain more cautious on AI and other deregulation, more committed to a transition to renewable energy sources like wind and solar power. So if you can talk about the price of oil and what this means for this country and around the world.
3: Yes, the crisis is played out because the Europeans, largely because of pressure from below of the mass of the Europeans, they're not letting the climate issue go. They're saying, and by the way, over the last two or three summers, as we all know, the temperatures of Europe have been record-breaking and deadly for large numbers of their people. So this is an urgently viewed problem. They're demanding long-term solutions, and those include not relying on oil and fossil fuels. Those include conservation. Those include all kinds of measures that are being made more difficult by everything Mr. Trump is doing.
0: In fact, the climate crisis is affecting shipping with a historic drought in Panama that's severely limiting water flows through
3: that's
0: the canal.
3: Right. And that's one of the reasons they're charging more money, because, you know, it is a crazy quilt. This war is not only being lost by the United States, if you're going to be honest, but the reality is it is a moment in which a relatively poor, relatively smaller country is confronting the big elephant in the room, the hegemon, the power country. And the whole world is watching this, and the whole world is wondering, we have developed a dependence on the United States because of the role we played in the world the last 70 years, coming out of World War II when all the other advanced industrial countries were destroyed. We emerged thanks to the Atlantic and Pacific Oceans. We could survive. We inherited the great colonial empires. We became the sole one. That's why we were so rich. That's why we had this explosion in which we fancied ourselves the great American exception. We weren't the exception. We were under exceptional circumstances, which everyone should have understood would never last. But instead of preparing for that, instead of having a plan to deal with the inevitable disappearance of those conditions, we imagined they would last forever, and now we have a government that is actually trying to roll back the inevitable movement of history. We're not going to make America great again because the conditions for doing that aren't here, and all the bombast and all the verbiage doesn't change that. And the reality is being shown to us in Iran by the ability of this country, this little country, to push back effectively.
2: Professor Wolf, you talk about the U.S. as an empire in decline. You also talked about the coming deluge. Where do you see the U.S. economy heading?
3: At this point, we're at what's called a knife edge. Those interest rates go up that we were just talking about, that's a marker for recession. If interest rates go up, people can't afford to buy that car and make the monthly payments or the house. And the inflation means we can't buy as much as we're crunching this economy down. And the irony is Mr. Trump seems determined to go in that direction, even as the midterm elections are saying to the American people, here is a chance. Think about what you're going to do when you vote, given what we've just been talking about.
0: What does Trump gain from this, from his approach? Is it simply personal wealth?
3: No. If I may be allowed, I'm married to a psychotherapist, and so I get tutored from her all the time. This is a psychological problem. It really is. It's denial. He is the theatrical embodiment of we're tough and we're powerful. As you put it in your show right a few moments ago, this behavior of killing those people in the boats in the Caribbean, this violation of every law, of every tradition. You know, here in America, we arrest people for the drug trade, which is what's claimed about them. And we give them a lawyer, and we give them a chance to confront evidence, and we give them a chance to face a judge. And if they're found guilty, we give them a prison sentence. It's not a capital crime in the United States. What are we doing killing people without any legal recourse? What kind of behavior is being this is macho. This is the kind of behavior that we ought to be ashamed of. But it is part of a denial. We are, look what we can do. It's very tragic. But if in the history of the decline of empire, I hate to say it, but it is not unusual that the people caught up in that decline have a very hard time facing it.
0: Well, Richard Wolff, you have set up the next segment for us, professor of economics emeritus at the University of Massachusetts Amherst and visiting professor here in New York at the New School, co-founder of the journal Rethinking Marxism, author of many books, including Understanding Capitalism. Professor Wolff is also the founder of Democracy at Work. Coming up, Killing at Sea. 1 year ago today, the Trump administration began blowing up small boats in the Caribbean and Eastern Pacific, killing more than 220 people. We'll look at a new investigative documentary from Al Jazeera. We'll be joined by Josh Rushing. Stay with us.
4: Una canción de amor esta noche.

0: Una Canción by Silvio Rodriguez, the great Cuban musician. This is Democracy Now!, democracynow.org, The War and Peace Report. I'm Amy Goodman with Anjali Kamat.
1: A year ago today, September 2nd, 2025, the U.S. bombed a small boat in the Caribbean, killing 9 people on board. 2 survivors clung to the wreckage for 45 minutes, reportedly waving for help, before the U.S. struck again, killing them as well. President Trump posted a grainy video of the first strike on social media, announcing to the world that 11 terrorists had been killed in action. The administration has refused to release video of the second strike on survivors, known as a double-tap strike, but it's been seen by some members of Congress. The bombings have continued for a year, killing more than 220 people across roughly 70 strikes. Last month, the campaign dubbed Operation Southern Sphere was officially retired, but following a brief hiatus, the bombings have resumed. UN experts issued a statement Tuesday demanding an end to the attack, saying, quote, "International law does not permit governments to simply murder alleged criminals at sea, just as the police cannot summarily execute people on the street in the United States territory."
0: In a new documentary, the investigative team at Al Jazeera's fault lines traveled to St. Lucia and Colombia to meet 2 families who believe their loved ones, both fishermen, were killed at sea by the United States. In a moment, we'll be joined by the film's correspondent, Josh Rushing. But first, an excerpt from the film, Killing at Sea.
2: Normally, when you're going out, they're going all 50, 60 miles. After they explode the boat, the boat come all the way right here and come.
3: Our team at Faultline spent months working with journalists in 6 countries to find families of people believed to have been killed in the strikes.
4: And then, what was the payroll?
3: Most of them did not want to talk publicly. They were afraid of cartels, their own governments, or the Trump administration.
5: My brother Ricky Joseph was murdered by the government of the United
3: States. But in St. Lucia, Ricky Joseph's family was willing to speak with us.
6: I just get angry about it.
3: They told us he wasn't alone that day. He'd gone to sea with another man, Joseph William, who was known as Nafi.
7: Nafi was a brilliant fisherman. This is one of my highest paid captains.
3: Cameron Talliam rents boats to local fishermen. Ricky and Nafi were aboard one that day.
7: I tried calling Nafi, and I couldn't get in touch with him. I tried calling him multiple times.
3: Most of these attacks leave behind no evidence. But in this strike, Cameron recognized his boat in video circulating on social media and was able to salvage some of the remains before they sank.
7: When I brought the boat on shore, I realized it had my colors. It had the green on the outside. It had black to the bottom. It had red on the inside. I don't want to believe it's my boat because I cannot believe that I just lose these brilliant guys.
3: Cameron says multiple fishermen told him they saw a drone circulating above the boat before the strike. Ricky's brother Titus says fishermen told him that they saw an explosion in the direction of Ricky and Nafi's boat.
8: Did you talk to other fishermen who saw it?
2: Well, the guys themselves that tell us they saw when the boat ran past them. After a while, they saw the explosion. They see a big fire and a big black smoke.
8: What do you miss most about Ricky?
2: It was everything about him, Baba. Everything about him. As I tell you, he's my backbone. Everything is Ricky, Ricky. You understand? Everything is Ricky.
3: Ricky left behind his partner, Lucia, and their 4 children.
6: He was a good father. He would stay without clothes, he would stay without shoes, and his children has everything. He loves being on the sea. He'll go out to fish. On the weekends, we'll go with him and fish, me and him, the children. He likes to speed up the boat, make us laugh, make us enjoy ourselves. Life is harder now. Because right now, I'm the mother, I'm the father. I have to figure out where do I get money to buy books, bags, shoes, send them to school.
5: How will I ever be able to explain to the children? Where did the father go?
3: Nafi left behind two children and an elderly mother he cared for.
7: Well, I would say the person that's most affected is my grandmother. Sometimes she called me and tell me that she cannot sleep. She keep on hearing him calling her.
0: An excerpt of the new Al Jazeera Fault Lines documentary, Killing at Sea, telling the story of two fishermen in St. Lucia who are believed to have been killed by the United States. We're joined now in studio by senior correspondent Josh Rushing. He's been a journalist for more than 20 years, former Marine, spokesperson for CENTCOM during the U.S. invasion of Iraq. Welcome to Democracy Now! It's great to have you with us. This is such a painful documentary. As you visit the families of people who are believed to have been killed by the United States, not charged, not tried and convicted, but blown up at sea on this first anniversary of the beginning of what the U.S. has called Operation Southern Spear.
9: That's right. Thanks for having me, Amy and Anjali. There's a real disconnect between the way the U.S. describes what is happening. They describe it as a war. They describe these people as enemy combatants that are attacking America. They're posting. The only reason we even know that these killings are happening is because they post the videos. So during Operation Southern Spear, which ended in August, we know that there's been more than 60 boat strikes and they killed 221 people at least. Those are the ones they've told us about. Are there more? We don't know. And there's no way to know because these happen over the horizon with no witnesses, no evidence, and for the families, it's very, very hard for them to confirm whether their loved one's actually been killed in a strike or not. All they know is that their dad, their husband, fishermen went to sea and didn't come back.
0: And the U.S. announces a strike. That's all
9: around
0: they know.
9: On the same day, yeah. So they're trying to connect the dots, but it's really difficult to actually confirm it. So we had trouble. We wanted to know, okay, who are these enemy combatants of the U.S.? Let's go look at the other side of this war, right? And what we went down and found was something really very, very different. So, for example, one of the families you saw there in St. Lucia, the family of Ricky Joseph, his partner, Lucia, was left with four children. She says that he made about $2,000 a year as a fisherman, and now that's gone, and she's having to support the four kids. So when we found them, there was no electricity. There wasn't much food. They're really struggling to get by. And that's who the U.S. is taking out in these strikes. That's who we found on the other side. And they have no idea that they're enemy combatants. They have no idea that they're supposedly in a war against the U.S. And just to be really, really clear, they're in boats that are designed to go 50 or 100 miles. Ricky Joseph's boat was 1,500 miles away from the U.S. when they blew it up. And so what we found by actually going down is a very different picture than what the U.S. government seems to be describing here.
1: Josh Rushing, you also had a chance while in St. Lucia to question the Prime Minister, Philip Pierre, about the missing men. Here's a clip.
9: We've been investigating the disappearances of two St. Lucians, Ricky Joseph and Nafi Williams. All evidence points toward their deaths being caused by a U.S. boat strike on February 13, 2026. So my question for you, Prime Minister Pierre, what should justice look like in this situation?
10: We requested information from the agencies and we have not got any information as to what happened. We still consider a missing person's case and our own law enforcement are trying their best to see if they can decide what happened. But as far as we are concerned, the United States have given us no information on that issue.
1: Josh, what answers did you get from the U.S. government when you took these questions to them?
9: So we did ask the U.S. government through U.S. Southern Command, the State Department, the White House, very specific and detailed questions. Were these people involved in the strike? A lot of questions about the legality of the strikes. When they provided answers, they didn't answer any of our specific questions. They wouldn't confirm whether the people we found were involved in strikes. It's unclear, really, if the U.S. government knows who they're killing, to be honest with you. They've never named anyone in any of the strikes.
0: I mean, when you say you went to Southern Command, the State Department, you're not just anyone. Yes, you're a journalist with Al Jazeera for many years, but you were the spokesperson for CENTCOM. Yeah. You were the spokesperson for General Tommy Franks. So you're a former Marine. Yeah. Your assessment of what the U.S. government is doing, you know exactly what it means with the kind of answers or non-answers they give you.
9: In the 21 years that have passed since I left the Marines and I've been at Al Jazeera, things have changed a lot in the military. And what I think at one point I saw as being a spokesperson for the military was my job to hold them open to the public because they should be transparent. They are the public's military, has become more of a spin and public relations job rather than public affairs. And that certainly was happening while I was in as well. It's one of the reasons I resigned over the Iraq War and the way that I was used to sell it in ways that were turned out to be dishonest.
0: Do you see the echoes of that right here?
9: Oh, this is Amanda Classing, the head of Amnesty International in America, told me that this boat strike program is basically the result of we had the war on drugs, the war on terror. This is kind of the worst of both and something entirely new. But yeah, I think you can connect the dots going all the way from 9/11 to these boat strikes.
1: And Josh, I want to go to another clip from your documentary, Killing at Sea. You visited the family and friends of a fisherman, Alejandro Carranza, and this is in Colombia, in Santa Marta.
3: For the families of those believed to have been killed, there are a few ways to pursue accountability. So far, just two cases challenging the operation have been filed in court. One goes back to the second strike of the campaign.
11: Can you tell me the story about the last time you or your children heard from Alejandro?
12: He contacted us through a video call saying that he was going fishing. He told me to take good care of yourself. Usually when he left, it would take 3 days, 4 days, and then he would call again, and he never called again.
3: On September 15, 2025, 42-year-old Alejandro Carranza was off the coast of La Guajira, Colombia, when his family said they lost communication with him.
13: People began to whisper that Alejandro might have already died in one of the bombings.
3: His childhood friend was one of the first people to connect his disappearance with a video of a strike posted by President Trump on social media.
13: In the video, you see that there are raised motors. That is a sign that they are drifting and presenting an emergency.
11: What made you think it was Alejandro in that boat?
13: We had no doubt. Time has passed, and we never heard from Alejandro again. The family came out to recognize it, and we as fishermen realized that it was a Colombian boat. That was all the evidence needed to say. What a terrible thing happened to my friend.
12: I can only imagine what it must have felt like. The video where they fire that missile and don't give any time, and it just leaves everything completely destroyed.
1: Josh, this family that you featured in the documentary, they filed a petition Tuesday. They filed a complaint with the Inter-American Commission for Human Rights.
9: They did, saying Alejandro's rights to life and were taken away through this. And it's one of the few kind of legal actions we've seen come out of this. There's so many questions that this raises. Like, for example, in the same month, in December, where they killed multiple people at sea, President Trump pardoned the former president of Honduras, Juan Orlando Hernandez, who's convicted by a U.S. jury of trafficking nearly 500 tons of cocaine into the U.S. and was famous for saying, we're going to shove these drugs up the noses of the gringos. So President Trump decides he walks free while blowing up, in that same month, blowing up these boats at sea.
0: And as they blow up these boats at sea, cocaine trafficking into the United States has increased.
9: There's no evidence that it's gone down or that fentanyl has gone down. And they've really put it on fentanyl, saying that that's what this is about. But fentanyl doesn't come from down there. I asked so many people in St. Lucia about fentanyl, and they said, what's that? Mm. They don't even know.
0: Josh Rushing, the film has dropped today. It's on YouTube.
9: Yes, it can be found now at 8 a.m. this morning, East Coast time.
0: Killing at Sea is the name of the Fault Lines Al Jazeera English documentary. The correspondent, Josh Rushing. We'll link to that documentary also at democracynow.org. Coming up, what is RSS, the Hindu nationalist organization helmed by Mohan Bhagwat, rallied at Madison Square Garden over the weekend as protesters gathered outside. Back in 20 seconds.

0: New York City Palestinian Youth Choir. This is Democracy Now!, democracynow.org. I'm Amy Goodman with Anjali Kamat.
1: Demonstrators gathered outside Madison Square Garden in New York on Saturday to protest against the RSS, a far-right Hindu nationalist paramilitary organization with close ties to India's ruling BJP party and the Indian Prime Minister Narendra Modi. The leader of the RSS, Mohan Bhagwat, held a rally inside Madison Square Garden to kick off a global speaking tour marking the 100th anniversary of the RSS. The RSS has long sought to turn India from a secular nation into a Hindu state. Earlier this year, the U.S. Commission on International Religious Freedom recommended that the U.S. impose sanctions against the RSS for their, quote, responsibility for and tolerance of violent attacks against religious minorities, including Christians, Dalits, Muslims, and Sikhs. On Monday, nearly 100 political officials in the United States publicly pledged to reject any campaign donations linked to the RSS. They include Indian American Congress members Ro Khanna and Pramila Jayapal, Michigan Senate candidate Abdul Sayyid, and New York congressional candidate Brad Lander.
0: Brad Lander joins us now. He recently defeated incumbent Congressman Dan Goldman in the Democratic Party primary for Congress. He was also at the protests against the RSS in New York. And we're joined from Iowa City by Sunita Viswanath, the co-founder of Hindus for Human Rights Action, one of the groups that helped organize the pledge for U.S. lawmakers to reject political money linked to the RSS. The Prime Minister of India, Narendra Modi, is a member of the RSS. Let's begin with our guest in Iowa City. Sunita, if you can just lay out very quickly why you are so concerned about the RSS, what it represents for a global audience, many of whom have never even heard of it.
2: Thank you so much, Amy and Anjali, for having me. I'm Sunita Viswanath, and I am a Hindu progressive organizer against every form of injustice and religious extremism. The RSS, the Rashtriya Swayamsevak Sangh, is not a religious organization. It's a 100-year-old political organization that has birthed and spread this ideology called Hindutva. Its explicitly stated mission, its purpose, is to create a Hindu Rashtra, Hindu nation, to take the India that is a secular and inclusive democracy and transform it into a country that is just for Hindus, where Muslims, Christians, Sikhs, and other minorities are basically erased, are second-class citizens or don't exist. This is extremely concerning to anybody who cares about justice and human rights, but especially as a Hindu of conscience, the fact that this is happening in this very cynical way in the name of my religion, in my name, is the reason that I am this dedicated to mobilizing Hindus to say absolutely no. The RSS and its thousands of affiliate organizations around the world do not represent me.
1: And Sunita, the RSS is an Indian organization, but it has, you know, as you said, chapters across the world and nearly 300 here in the U.S. Can you talk about why you organized this pledge? How much political money is coming that's linked to the RSS into the American political system? Why was it important for lawmakers here to sign this pledge?
2: This ideology, this Hindutva or Hindu nationalist, Hindu supremacist ideology, can be written off as something that's happening in a land far, far away. But there are so many reasons why we should be concerned. India, at this point, has overtaken China in terms of the most populous nation in the world. And so if its democracy falls, that is something that affects the whole world. And Hindutva RSS affiliates, these Hindu right-wing organizations, exist in growing numbers in the diaspora, especially in America. The fact that this pledge that we have announced at the same time as Mohan Bhagwat's tour around the world, the timing is incredible. Over 90 elected officials from coast to coast of America have signed it. They have said that they will not take RSS-affiliated money, Hindutva money, and they have said that they will return that money if they have taken any or redirect it to pro-democracy organizations. When we say RSS-affiliated money, the money that we're talking about, the way that we know How a donation might be RSS affiliated is based on research that has come out of Sciences Po. It's called Seeing the Sung. It's a database. And they have unearthed about 113 RSS affiliated organizations definitely operating in the United States. One of them is the Hindu Republican Council, which boasts Steve Bannon as its co-chair. The linkages between the democracy that is being decimated right here in our country, in America, and the Hindu right and its tentacles all through the diaspora are unmistakable. There were Hindu nationalists who participated in the January 6th attack on the Capitol. So it is imperative that Americans who care about democracy open their eyes to the harm that is being done by Hindu nationalism here in this country and throughout the world.
1: I want to bring in Brad Lander, congressional candidate for Lower Manhattan, parts of Brooklyn. Brad, you participated in the protests at Madison Square Garden. You spoke at a press conference before. Why did you sign this pledge? I mean, we have information from an upcoming report that the top 50 Hindu nationalist donors have poured $17 million into the last six election cycles. And it's not just to Republicans. Ro Khanna just said he's going to return $6,000 he got from RSS-linked money. Why did you sign this pledge?
3: It's great to be on with the three of you. You know, as Sunita's last point about Steve Bannon makes clear, those of us who care about multi-faith, multiracial democracy have got to stick together against right-wing, too often fascist forces, you know, here in the United States, like Steve Bannon, in India, like the RSS. And of course, for me, this goes along with rejecting money from AIPAC as well, trying to, push the U.S. to keep funding Netanyahu's wars. These struggles are linked, and we work together to stand up for multi-faith, multiracial democracy, Hindus for Human Rights, which Sunita is one of the leaders of. I've worked together with, as a proud Jewish New Yorker, to stand up for the rights of immigrants right here in New York City. We've done a lot of work together. And so when she reached out to say, I want to tell you about what's going on.
0: Brad, you got arrested as you were trying to defend immigrants at 26 Federal Plaza. Let me ask you something.
3: That's right, twice, actually.
0: Let me ask you something. You likened at the news conference the rally at Madison Square Garden this past weekend to the 1939 Nazi rally that was also hosted at Madison Square Garden.
3: That's right. Yeah, you know, sometimes Madison Square Garden hosts great things like the Knicks championship that brought New Yorkers together. But in 1939, they hosted a Nazi rally with swastikas hung from the banners around a portrait of George Washington. They said they wouldn't do something like that again. And yet here they were hosting Mohan Bhagwat, spouting a similar fascist ideology.
1: And Brad, you know, you've spoken out so much about Israel-Palestine, speaking out as a Jewish New Yorker. What do you see as the similarities between what you're doing on Israel-Palestine and this struggle that we see somebody like Sunita talking about from Hindus for Human Rights?
3: Yeah, I really feel solidarity with Hindus for Human Rights and Sunita. Look, as a Jew, I feel furious when my religion, when my faith, when my history, when my tradition is perverted to support ethnic cleansing or exclusion or supremacy or discrimination. So I speak out about it, and I think it's important for Jews to do that and make clear we're proud of our tradition, of our history. We care about and we fight against anti-Semitism, but we won't let it be warped or weaponized. And so, you know, to hear what's happening with Hindutva, I really feel solidarity for what Sunita's doing, joining with Muslim organizations, with Dalits, with Sikhs, with Christians, to build a multi-faith movement.
0: Brad Lander, I want to thank you for being with us. New York Democratic congressional candidate representing Lower East Side and parts of Brooklyn, and Sunita Viswanath, co-founder of Hindus for Human Rights Action, joining us from Iowa City. That does it for our show. I'll be in Madison, Wisconsin, Saturday night at the Barrymore Theater, and in Chicago for two events Sunday. Details at democracynow.org. I'm Amy Goodman with Anjali Kamat.
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Texas Governor Greg Abbott has ordered state agencies to stop using state funds to purchase or support flock cameras. Scrutiny of the AI-powered surveillance system has intensified, and the order came as the Texas Tribune prepared an investigation showing that a state authority has devoted at least $30 million to expanding Texas's flock network by providing grants to local law enforcement agencies. Abbott's action reflects increasing concerns about how the cameras are funded, how their data is shared, and whether the technology is being used responsibly. The Motor Vehicle Crime Prevention Authority, whose board is mostly appointed by Governor Abbott, has helped state and local agencies install at least 3,200 flock cameras since 2023. Almost 1,200 cameras are being installed by the Texas Department of Public Safety through a three-year, $15.9 million contract with the authority. This money originated from a 2023 law that added $1 to Texans' auto insurance policies to combat catalytic converter theft. Lawmakers say that there had been no public discussion before the law passed about using the funds for flock cameras or similar surveillance technology. Flock cameras are license plate readers which use artificial intelligence to record vehicle information, including make, model, color, bumper stickers, and dents. Participating law enforcement agencies are able to share access to their data, creating a large network that allows agencies to search information collected by cameras in other jurisdictions. Supporters say the technology would help solve crimes, locate missing people, and recover stolen vehicles, while critics have raised concerns about privacy and the possibility of widespread surveillance without sufficient safeguards. Abbott said Texas is experiencing a crackdown on misuse of flock technology, referring to a Lufkin police officer accused of using the cameras to monitor 11 people for more than a year and facing 100 counts of misuse of public information. At least six Texas law enforcement agencies have recently announced investigations, suspensions, or criminal charges involving officers accused of misusing flock cameras. This controversy has drawn criticism from both Democratic and Republican lawmakers, including U.S. Representative Keith Self, who proposed requiring federal agencies to obtain warrants before accessing flock data. The debate now centers on balancing law enforcement uses of the technology with privacy protections and accountability as Texas decides how much surveillance infrastructure it should allow. Source: The Texas Tribune, August 28, 2026.

be a YCAP peer advocate. The mission of Foster Progress is to empower youth from foster care to become successful adults through mentoring, advocacy, and educational opportunities. YCAP provides valuable support to youth with foster care experience who are navigating the college landscape. Peer advocates offer personalized guidance through one-on-one meetings, group sessions, and community events. Peer advocates assist new and continuing students in successfully completing their program of study. Foster Progress seeks college students with personal experience in foster care who are passionate about making a positive impact on the lives of youth with similar experiences to join Youth in Care College Advocate Program, YCAP, as peer advocates. As a peer advocate in the YCAP program, you will play a vital role in supporting students with lived experience in foster care throughout their college journey. You will partner with Youth in Care, serving as their advocate, mentor, guide, and friend, empowering them to navigate the challenges they may face and ultimately succeed in their academic pursuits. Please visit www.foster-progress.org/YCAP, which is YCAP, for more information. www.foster-progress.org/YCAP.

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1: Go.

What's going on, Wizard family? This is CJ. Want to reach out to you guys about an opportunity that the Spanish Coalition for Housing have going on right now. 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With approved financial education, you can accomplish your goals and future plans. 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Now, the workshop will cover things like building credit scores, assessing financial health, increasing savings, decreasing debt, and building credit and having credit counseling. 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And to reach out to SCH, you will have to send them an email or you will have to give them a call. 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And again, that's www.schousing.org. You can also reach them at 773-342-7575. And again, you can reach them at 773-342-7575.

Every second of your life, you are under attack. Billions of bacteria, viruses, and fungi are trying to make you their home. So our bodies have developed a super complex little army with guards, soldiers, intelligence, weapons factories, and communicators to protect you from, well, dying. For this video, let's assume the immune system has 12 different jobs. For example, kill enemies, communicate, etc. And it has 21 different cells and 2 protein forces. These cells have up to 4 different jobs. Let's assign them. Here are the interactions. Now, let's make this understandable. First of all, let's add colors to the jobs. Now, let's illustrate the cells. The central color represents the main job of the cell, while the surrounding ones represent secondary duties. Now, the immune system looks like this. Now, the interactions. Isn't this complexity just awesome? For this video, we will only talk about these cells and ignore the rest. So, what happens in the case of an infection? It's a beautiful day when suddenly a wild rusty nail appears and you cut yourself. The first barrier of the immune system is breached, your skin. Nearby bacteria seize on the opportunity and enter your wound. They start using up the body's resources and double their numbers about every 20 minutes. At first, they fly under the radar, but when a certain bacteria population is reached, they change their behavior and start to damage the body by changing the environment around them. The immune system has to stop them as fast as possible. First of all, your guard cells, known as macrophages, intervene. They are huge cells that guard every border region of the body. Most of the time, they alone can suffocate an attack because they can devour up to 100 intruders each. They swallow the intruder whole and trap it inside a membrane. Then the enemy gets broken down by enzymes and is killed. On top of that, they cause inflammation by ordering the blood vessels to release water into the battlefield, so fighting becomes easier. You notice this as a very mild swelling. When the macrophages fight for too long, they call in heavy backup by releasing messenger proteins that communicate location and urgency. Neutrophils leave their patrol routes in the blood and move to the battlefield. The neutrophils fight so furiously that they kill healthy cells in the process. On top of that, they generate barriers that trap and kill the bacteria. They are indeed so deadly that they evolved to commit suicide after 5 days to prevent them from causing too much damage. If this is not enough to stop the invasion, the brain of the immune system kicks in. The dendritic cell gets active. It reacts to the signals of the soldiers and starts collecting samples from the enemies. They rip them into pieces and present the parts on their outer layer. Now, the dendritic cell makes a crucial decision. Should they call for antivirus forces that eradicate infected body cells or an army of bacteria killers? In this case, antibacteria forces are necessary. It then travels to the closest lymph node in about a day. Here, billions of helper and killer T cells are waiting to be activated. When T cells are born, they go through a difficult and complicated training process, and only a quarter survives. The surviving cells are equipped with a specific setup. And the dendritic cell is on its way looking for a helper T cell with a setup that's just right. It's looking for a helper T cell that can bind to the parts of the intruders which the dendritic cell has presented on its membrane. When it finally finds one, a chain reaction takes place. The helper T cell is activated. It quickly duplicates thousands of times. Some become memory T cells that stay in the lymph node and will make you practically immune against this enemy. Some travel to the field of battle to help out. And the third group goes on to travel to the center of the lymph node to activate a very powerful weapons factory. Like the T cells, they're born with a specific setup. And when a B cell and a T cell with the same setup meet, hell breaks loose. The B cell duplicates rapidly and starts producing millions of little weapons. They work so hard that they would literally die from exhaustion very fast. Here, helper T cells play another important role. They stimulate the hard-working factories and tell them, "Don't die yet, we still need you. Keep going." This also ensures that the factories die if the infection is over, so the body doesn't waste energy or hurt itself. But what is produced by the B cells? You've heard of them, of course. Antibodies. Little proteins that are engineered to bind to the surface of the specific intruder. There are even different kinds of antibodies that have slightly different jobs. The helper T cells tell the plasma cells which type is needed the most in this particular invasion. Millions of them flood the blood and saturate the body. Meanwhile, at the site of infection, the situation is getting dire.
the intruders have multiplied in number and start hurting the body. Guard and attack cells fight hard, but also die in the process. Helper T cells support them by ordering them to be more aggressive and to stay alive longer. But without help, they can't overwhelm the bacteria. But now the second line of defense arrives. Billions of antibodies flood the battlefield and disable lots of the intruders, rendering them helpless or killing them in the process. They also stun the bacteria and make them an easy target. Their back is built to connect to killer cells, so they can connect and kill the enemy more easily. Macrophages are especially good at gnoming up the bacteria which antibodies have attached to. Now, the balance shifts. In a team effort, the infection is wiped out. At this point, millions of body cells have already died. No big deal, the losses are quickly replenished. Most immune cells are now useless, and without the constant signals, they commit suicide, so as not to waste any resources. But some stay behind, the memory cells. If this enemy is encountered ever again in the future, they will be ready for it and probably kill it before you even notice. This was a very, very simplified explanation of parts of the immune system at work. Can you imagine how complex this system is? Even at this level, when we ignore so many players and all the chemistry. Life is awfully complicated, but if we take the time to understand it, we always encounter endless wonders and great beauty.

0: just around the corner. Do I need a seatbelt? Well, most crashes do happen close to home, and it just takes 2 seconds. Why risk it? Seatbelts save lives. Buckle up every trip, every time. It's not a game.
1: We're talking about the king.
2: Yeah.
1: And we're trying to figure out the king of what?
3: The king of what?
2: I don't know.
1: Well,
2: I don't know.
1: Maybe he was king of truth.
2: I don't think so.
1: You don't think so? Well, you're probably right. He hid away from the truth, you know? He hid in the dark from the truth, so he must not have been king of that. But king of what?
2: I don't know.
1: He must have been king of something. Maybe he was. Maybe he was king of love. That's pretty important. Well, he was king of something, and I think maybe it was something like love that felt like love. A lot of people get it confused with love, but what it is need.
2: Need.
1: King of need. I think that's what he was. I think he was the king of need. And I think he needed so much. He needed more than anybody else. He needed so much that he made himself a king. And I think that people needed him. And that's why they made him a king. And that's why he made himself a king. And I think everybody that's out there listening right now needs him a lot too. And I think they're going to make him the king. And they've already made him the king. And if they love him, then he'll always be the king.

0: 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You're listening to The Wizard. We've got some students in here. We're all students because it's a college radio station. We're going to let you know exactly what you're listening to. What are you listening to?
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2: Check.
0: Enjoy those
2: check,
0: tunes, folks.
2: Check. If you can hear me, save me. Please save me. Please.

Oh, it's really good to be here. Oh, it's been a long journey, but here I am on this other planet.

shadows everywhere. It seems the whole place is just one vast hallucination. The ground seems to be kaleidoscopic and like walking on a trampoline.

When you think of libraries, you probably picture shelves of books, librarians, and kids working on homework. But today, libraries and librarians are doing a lot more than you might think. You see, libraries are not only about books. The real focus of every library is information. For most of their history, that information lived in books, magazines, and periodicals. So libraries and librarians became experts at organizing and understanding how to get the right information out of these resources. This is still the case today, but things are changing quickly. We now live in the information age, and we have access to more information than ever before. Now, huge amounts of information also live on the internet, in databases, apps, and more. Unfortunately, more isn't always better. Finding trustworthy information and high-quality research can be a challenge. And search engines can only do so much. That's why libraries matter now more than ever. The same libraries and librarians who helped us organize and understand books have transitioned to helping us find information wherever it exists. Today, librarians are still amazing book finders, but they are also teachers and technologists. They are expert navigators of information and focus on helping people build new, useful skills like how to do online research or search job listings effectively. Librarians work to help communities and students become more digitally literate. And libraries have changed too. Most provide free access to the internet via on-site computers and/or Wi-Fi. Today, many libraries have comprehensive websites that allow you to access resources like research databases that would be difficult to access otherwise. You may even be able to check out books online or borrow electronic books that display on your e-reader. It's easy to think that the internet might have made libraries obsolete, but thankfully, it's quite the opposite. The internet has provided libraries a new, effective way to do what they do best, help students and the community find what they need to be productive, online and off. The next time you need quality information, help with a project, or to develop a new skill or hobby, go to your local library and ask a librarian. They're happy to help and really good at what they do.

I want you to have in mind an enormously fat man wearing a black cloak and a rather large, wide-brimmed hat with pince-nez secured to his nose and prevented from destruction by a large, black, long ribbon fastened round his neck, who speaks, as fat men do, with a certain luxurious voice, rather like Charles Laughton, only with a slightly grieved tone in everything he says, what I would call a humorously grieved tone. And this is G.K. Chesterton, a person whom I discover has had an enormous influence on my life. He knew a truth that was once enunciated by a kind of guru type who was a friend of mine many years ago, who said that gnosis, which means, I suppose you best call it transcendental knowledge, gnosis is to be surprised at everything. Because you see, if you carry out technology to its final fulfillment, and you have technological means of supplying you with every need or wish that you could imagine, so that you have, instead of just the plain little telephone with its dial on it, you have a somewhat more elaborate machine on which you can dial for anything you need at any time, and it'll be supplied instantly. Imagine yourself in that omnipotent position. And what you will wish for in that final, ultimate push-button world will be a button labeled surprise. You won't know what's going to come when you dial that one. And Chesterton's fundamental attitude as a poet and as a theologian was that even God needs a surprise. And of course, for that very reason, endowed angels and men with the mystery of free will, so that they would do things that would be surprising and that could not be foretold. This is why Calvinists are so dreary, that they believe that everything is predestined. And that's why, of course, the Episcopal Church is always more interesting than the Presbyterian Church. In that they're not Calvinists. There's something always rather depressing about Calvinists, although there are many interesting things about them that I won't go into. But Chesterton's idea was that the universe is so arranged that it is basically the Lord's own way of surprising himself, because that's what you would do if you were God. If you really think it through, a lot of people never think this through. They think about, I remember a story about a conversation at a dinner party where it was in England, and all the people were discussing what they thought was going to happen after death, whether they would simply be extinguished or whether they'd be reincarnated or whatever kind of thing. And present at the dinner, there was a very respectable country squire who was on the vestry of the local church, very pious. And finally, the hostess said to him, "Sir Roger, you haven't said anything in the conversation this evening. What do you think is going to happen to you when you die?" He said, "I'm perfectly sure that I shall go to heaven and enjoy everlasting bliss, but I wish you wouldn't raise such a depressing subject." So you see, people just don't think it through. It's very fascinating to ask people deeply about their theological ideas, what they really do think God is and what heaven would be like, and not only what it would be like as based on the symbolism of the Bible, but what sort of a heaven they would really want to go to. I mean, do you want to be stuck with the rest of your family forever? Saying, "God gives us our relations, but let us thank him we can choose our friends." At what age would you like your resurrected body to be? There are all sorts of fascinating questions of this kind which bring out the great, marvelous problem of what we would really like to happen. And when we follow that through and through and through and through, we must admit in the end that we don't want a situation in which everything is completely controlled. In other words, if everything is rationalized, if everything is perfectly logical and clear, it all works, and there's no possibility of anybody making a mistake,
And we know exactly what's going to happen. Forever and ever and ever, we'd be bored to death. Nobody wants that kind of heaven. So what kind of heaven would you like? Supposing, for example, you had the privilege, power, to dream any dream you wanted every night and have it real vivid. And of course, you would be able to dream any amount of clock time in one night that you desired. You would be able to, say, have 100 years of experience in one night. And when you think that through, what dreams would you dream? It's almost like the question, if you were going to have half an hour's interview with God, and you had the privilege of asking one question, what question would you ask? And you've got a little while to think that one over, see, before you go in for the interview. So then the same thing is, what would you dream? You would dream, of course, at first, I suppose, all possible fulfillments of wishes. Whatever your wishes were, whatever your desires were, you would fulfill them all. And when you had done that for about a month of nights of 100 years long, each night of dream, you would say, well, let's vary things a bit. Let's let things get out of control. Let's have an adventure. And then you would rescue a princess from a dragon or something of that kind. And then you would arrange it so that you would forget that you were dreaming. And so the thing would seem as real could be. And you would dare yourself, like kids dare themselves, to do all sorts of dangerous exploits. And finally, you would dare yourself to experience awful situations because you knew it would be wonderful when you woke up, because the contrast would be so fascinating. And finally, in the course of your dreaming, you would dream a dream in which you were sitting in Campbell Hall at Christchurch Sausalito listening to me give a lecture with all your personal lives and your problems and whatever it is that's going on, you see? Because that would be the nature of surprise. In this, when you fully realize that to be surprised at everything is high wisdom, you get a new point of view towards the world, which gives you almost what could be called a child's vision of life. When Jesus said that unless you be converted and become as a child, you cannot enter into the kingdom of heaven. This is the thing that Chesterton understood in a very profound way, because to a child, the world is entirely new, and therefore all of it is extraordinary. And I hope most of you can remember how you saw things when you were about 2 years old, as the whole world being quite weird. And when you get used to things, you see a tree, and you say, oh, well, that's a tree. We're used to trees. We know what trees are. But if you can go back to your childhood and remember how it was when you first looked at a tree, and you saw the earth itself reaching up into the sky, extending itself in many branches and waving all these little flags at heaven. Or when you looked at the sun as a child, you stared at the sun, it was marvelous, and the sun turned blue. And there was a feeling about everything of being essentially magical. So there is a most extraordinary passage which occurs in one of the rarer books of Chesterton called The Colored Lands, where he makes this extraordinary remark. It is one thing to describe an interview with a gorgon or a griffin, a creature who does not exist. It is another thing to discover that the rhinoceros does exist and then take pleasure in the fact that he looks as if he doesn't. And this is the key to this man's wisdom, that he could see all kinds of everyday things and events as if they were completely improbable and magical. And that he could describe the world as an extremely improbable object. This great globe of rock floating in space around a vast fire, covered with green hair, the ordinary people call grass, and containing all the extraordinarily odd objects on it. And when he thought about this, he realized two things that are not ordinarily realized by religious people. And the two things are this. He realized that the world created by God is a form of nonsense, and that one of the most important features of the divine mind is humor. In one of his essays, he says, so often when I have written the word cosmic, the printer makes a misprint and prints it comic. But he said there's a certain unconscious wisdom in that. The cosmic is the comic. Dante wrote the Divine Comedy, an account of earth, heaven,
purgatory and hell, the Divine Comedy. And one finds, you see, that in ordinary people's religious attitudes, there is a lack of both these things, of nonsense and of humor. When I was a boy, I was brought up in the Church of England. I went to school at King's School, Canterbury. And of course, we attended innumerable services in that great cathedral. And one of the cardinal sins which one could commit was to laugh in church. And that is, of course, because the same reason the judges don't like laughter in court, that laughter is threatening to tyrants. And if you conceive God in the image of a tyrant, a monarch who rules by violence, whatever kind of violence it may be, military violence, moral violence, any kind of violence, all tyrants are afraid, and they sit in courtrooms with their backs to the wall, surrounded on either side by their guards. And everybody who comes in, of course, has to fall flat on their faces, because in that position it's more difficult to attack. And so when a marine sergeant on parade salutes the flag, he has a very serious expression in his eyes. And that's not a time for laughter. And therefore we have associated the word solemn, as when we celebrate in the Catholic Church solemn high mass. Solemn means serious. And one of the great things, one of the fundamental insights that is underlying all Chesterton's work is that the attitude of heaven is not serious. There's a famous passage in his book Orthodoxy where he says, things like stones are subject to gravity. They are heavy, they are grave, they are serious. But in all things spiritual there is lightness, and therefore a kind of frivolity. The angels fly because they take themselves lightly. And if that must be true of the angels, how much more true of the Lord of the angels? I have said in my funny way that there are four fundamental philosophical questions that human beings have argued about as far back as we can remember. The first question is, who started it? The second question is, are we going to make it? The third question is, where are we going to put it? And the fourth question is, who's going to clean up? But that, all those things suggest a fifth question, which is it serious? Like when someone is sick and says to the doctor, is it serious? Are you serious? But he would say, that's quite the wrong question to ask. Not, are you serious? Because that would mean, are you grave? Are you heavy? Are you ponderous? Are you solemn? And in this, all these senses, he would equate that with a kind of lack of spirituality. And it's much better to ask people not, are you serious, but are you sincere? In other words, are you with it? As we say in more current American slang. So from his view, the world is fundamentally not serious. It is sincere. And beyond that, to go on to the higher mystery of his insight, the world is basically nonsense.

I've been doing some hard rock mining, I thought you knowed. I've been leaning on a pressure drill away down the road. Well, a hammer flying in the air, hose sucking in 6 feet of mud. I sure been mucking, and I've been doing some hard traveling, Lord. I've been laying in hard rock jail, I thought you knowed, boys. I've been laying out.

I've been doing some hard harvesting, I thought you knowed, from North Dakota to Kansas City, way down the road. Been a cutting that wheat and a stacking that hay, just trying to make about a dollar a day, and I've been doing some hard harvesting, Lord. I've been walking that Lincoln Highway, I thought you knowed, I've been hitting that 66, way down.

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That was Susie and the Banshees Monitor. I think that song's so cool. Before that, I played Politicians in My Eyes by Death. They're a really important band. There's a cool documentary about them called A Band Called Death. Came out in 2012. Highly recommend if you like music docs. Okay, I want to give a special shout out to Hannah, who's listening all the way in Brooklyn, New York. Appreciate you supporting independent media. Okay, this is Standing in the Way of Control by Gossip. Enjoy.

That was Sheer Mag, Nobody's Baby. If you're curious about what we're playing, you can go to WZRDChicago.org and then you click on the Spintron page and it should give you information on the music that we're broadcasting to you. I think it's PSA time. Okay. You have the right to organize. Employees shall have the right to form, join, or assist labor organizations to bargain collectively through representatives of their own choosing. National Labor Relations Act, Section 7. Under the law, the government guarantees your right to help form or join a union, bargain over wages, benefits, and working conditions with your employer, have small group meetings at lunchtime or break time in a non-work area, talk about the union on your own time, distribute literature in non-work areas on non-work time, attend union meetings without interference from your boss, wear union buttons, okay? They can't ostracize you for that. You can wear union buttons. Solicit other employees for union membership, both on lunch or break, even on company property such as break rooms and parking lots. Yeah, let's get cracking. No war but the class war, okay? Don't text and drive. Nobody is special enough to text and drive. It's dangerous for everyone. And it's not cool, you know? It's just not cool to do that. You're putting people's lives in risk for what? Just to be like, check out this funny thing. Visit stoptextstoprex.org and learn more. Okay, right on. I have the Gun Club playing right now. She's like heroin to me. The Gun Club is cool. They're underrated. I think they kind of opened the door for a lot of other band. Oh, now the song's over. Sorry. Here's Open Up and Bleed by The Stooges. Thanks so much for listening.

That was Tombstone Blues by Bobby D. I love when he says swagger in that song. Then I played Howlin' Wolf for you. And The Cramps, The Way I Walk before that. The Cramps were so cool because they weren't afraid to be horny. And I think that's awesome. I've got some Jessie Mae Hemp Hill queued up for you. An underrated, Mississippi country blues artist. She's awesome. She has incredible style. I think she's an important person to feature on WZRD Chicago 88.3 FM. I'm going to start the song over again because you need to hear it from the beginning. But hope you enjoy.

That was Judy Sill. There's a Rugged Road. Bisexual icon. Underrated. That whole album's pretty good if you want to check it out. It's from Heart Food. And then before that, I played some Billy Strings for you. I have Junior Kimbra playing in the background. Let me do some PSAs really quick. Okay. How's everybody doing? Okay. I'm trying to have the music play in the background while I talk, but it's a work in progress. Okay. Extinction Rebellion Chicago. Climate catastrophe is the existential challenge ignored and denied. We need to shine light on this challenge and get our leaders to face reality. Greta Thunberg said our house is falling apart and the leaders need to act accordingly because at the moment they are not. This is still true. We are in the process of passing many dangerous climate tipping points, making green transition harder. We need to take climate change seriously. For example, stop new fossil fuel investment, use available green technologies, and start green transition in agriculture and livestock industries now. At Extinction Rebellion Chicago, we are actively engaged in shining light on these issues, the connections between entrenched industries and with a value deficit culture dominated by the corporate media. All of these connections intensified by the rise of a war-crazed authoritarianism in complete denial of the impending climate catastrophe that is threatening our planet. Join us at xrchicago.org. Check them out. 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Cool. Okay. Like I said earlier, this is Junior Kimbra playing. The Black Keys basically ripped off, they wish they could be Junior, you know, but they never will because the Black Keys are lame. Okay, there's about half more of the song left. Enjoy.

0: Like, is Drake hip hop? I know.
1: Drake is
0: pop. We're here
1: pop.
0: For truth. We're here for
1: Drake
0: truth.
1: Drake is pop to me.
0: Right, that's fair. In the sense that it's charting like pop music, popular music.
1: In the sense, like, if I was in Target in Houston and I heard a Drake song. So it feels like a lot of his music is compatible with shopping.
0: Commercial music.
1: Or it's you know, music, shopping with an edge in certain instances. Or...
0: Fair. I like Drake's music, but I understand exactly what you're saying.
1: Of course. I mean, it's
0: commercial, entertaining, fun, good, it's formulaic music. That
1: it's,
0: is...
1: It's likable.
0: Likable music, yeah.
1: It's likable.
0: But is it... You know, I'm going to leave you alone. We're going to move on.
1: Woo! So many products. So many SKUs. Look at all these SKUs. Oh, so many products.
0: So much merchandising. So many barcodes.
1: I love this mall. Look at this place. I mean, look at this place. They have everything. Everything's here. They have everything here. Ah, this is great. This is a new Drake. You hear it? It's great. Okay. What happens when this thing collapses? This is the thing that we're talking about. It's like nobody wants to talk about it. It's like, what happens when the columns start buckling? Are we not in some early stage of that at this present hour? Are we seeing like the collapse of the empire? Buying and selling. Where's the message that I can use?
0: Right.
1: You know, what's in it for your audience apart from being like banging the pom-poms?
2: 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I'm gonna do some PSAs really quick. 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Dress how you want to be addressed. Okay, let's get back to the music. Hope you're enjoying.

0: 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You want to get on here?
1: Yeah.
0: Wait.
2: Hello, wizards. How do you do?
0: How you doing?
2: Good. Okay. It's a nice day. It's really warm outside.
0: Sure is.
2: But it's like we're getting that last little bit of summer. I was walking down the street over to the studio today, and I saw a really pretty leaf on the ground. I'm like, oh, that's a really pretty leaf. I was having a little bit of a rough morning getting out, you know, a little anxiety, but I saw the prettiest leaf, and I was like, oh, you know, it kind of like brightened up my day. It was a real like stark red with like yellow like veins going through. I'm like, it's a really pretty leaf. And it's hot outside, and I go, fall. Immediately, I'm like, it's fall. It's a fall leaf. It's 90 degrees out. It feels like summer, but the leaves are starting to... Yeah, I saw one today, so we're there. Okay. We're there. Time does move forward, no matter what you you tell yourself. We move forward. Yeah, seasons change. They're meant to.
0: That's awesome.
2: How are you doing? How's the show going? How's everything in Wizardland?
0: Oh, I'm fine. I think it's going okay. I was playing some you like Mos Def?
2: Oh yeah! I heard the Mos Def. Yeah, that was really good.
0: I think he's so cute.
2: It's really cool. Yeah,
0: I think he's a good guy.
2: Yeah, Mos Def is fantastic. We'll share this story later. Maybe I could share it now. Met one of my favorite artists at work on Sunday. Are you familiar with a artist by the name of Merce,
0: the
2: hip hop artist? We've played him on our show, you know, several times in the past.
0: Okay.
2: I say he's like one of the most prolific hip hop artists out of LA, you know, to exist, especially like in the underground scene.
0: Yeah.
2: You know, he's been making music since like the mid 90s, late 90s, you know, 2000s. Like he's got like 23 albums out, you know, and he's collaborated with like a million people type of thing.
0: That's awesome.
2: He has the world record for the longest freestyle hip hop at like 27 hours.
0: Cool.
2: He like Twitch streamed it several years ago, and he just like went on, we watched some of it, and it's just like, oh my God, he's still going. And he just like freestyled for 27 hours, you know.
0: Wow,
2: it was really impressive. So he's an incredible artist, you know, and he was booked, you know, he wasn't like on like the stage, but I guess he just showed up, you know, and didn't say anything, you know. I was like, oh, does that Merce, you know, he's very identifiable features, big beard, you know, like real nice kind of stoic looking guy.
0: Yeah.
2: And you know, he had his like 3-4 kids in because work at an arcade. And so he's got his kids. I'm like, oh my God, that reminds me of Merce. And then, you know, somebody with him is calling him by his stage name. Like, to be somebody where it's like your loved one, you know, it's just like, no, my name, I just go by my stage name now. Like, that's who I am, is pretty impressive. But he was such a good dad. I just want to share that. Like, he was just being such a good father where I was just like, I don't need to say hello. I don't need to say, you know, hey, I recognize you or anything. Just let him be a dad, you know, let him be in his element type of thing. And it was really reassuring. You know, they say, don't meet your heroes. Don't meet your heroes. Like, whatever heroes really mean to anybody. But, you know, seeing somebody like in that element that you normally wouldn't see them in, you know, you probably see them like on stage or, you know.
0: Oh, yeah. Sorry to interrupt.
2: No,
0: this
2: you're good.
0: Guy. Yeah. Okay, cool.
2: Yeah, he's really awesome. I think D1 was playing or something like that, and he's done a collaboration album with him in the past, so maybe, you know, special guest type of thing. But
0: cool.
2: Yeah, really, okay. Really, like, philosophical, underground, very, you know, heady hip-hop.
0: Cool.
2: It's really, really nice stuff. He's got a very unique flow and, like, sound in his voice, you know, it's... been listening for, like, 15 years personally, you know?
0: Awesome. So,
2: just kind of see them and just be like, hey... good role models are good role models. It's nice to see somebody you kind of like, not maybe necessarily look up to, but respect.
0: Sure.
2: And you're able to hold that respect. You know, I think a lot of times fame, you hear a lot about negative things that happen to artists that we've liked in the past. You can name, you know, a dozen of them off the top of your head. But to see somebody actually being like, hey, you're a good dad. You're just like being a good parent. Like everything you say in your music, like it kind of rings true. You are just living your best life, you know, and you are taking care of your kids, you know. Sometimes you listen to the lyrics and you're just like, okay, but like, are you actually there for your children, or are you just kind of like paying child support, if that, you know? So it was nice. It was really, really, really cool. So that was my story. That's my story time.
0: Awesome. Thanks for coming in.
2: Yeah. Well, thanks for throwing it.
0: I just have one more. Do you want to take over my set again? Because I need to leave.
2: We need to eat.
0: Yeah,
2: there's like so much stuff. School started.
0: Yeah.
2: There's like a million things. Maybe later though.
0: Yeah.
2: Maybe I'll play a track. Well, or
0: yeah,
2: something.
0: Come on in. Yeah, if
2: play,
0: you want
2: play your song.
0: I got, you know, out. Tooth and the Maytals.
2: Who is it?
0: Toots and the Maytals. I love them.
2: I'm not familiar.
0: Okay, well, they're coming up. Their song Revolution is one of my favorite songs.
2: Yay!
0: So I hope you enjoy.
2: Thank you.
0: Thanks for coming in and talking.
2: Thanks for wizarding and continue to wizard. Thanks for playing. Who is it?
0: Toots and the Maytals.
2: All right. Revolution.
0: Yeah, man. okay. I'll do the PSAs after the song, huh?
2: Is that okay? Sure.
0: Okay, word.

0: That was Revolution by Toots and the Maytals. What'd you think?
1: It was beautiful. I wasn't expecting reggae, and it actually lightened my day a little bit. Good. So yeah, that was wonderful.
0: Yay!
1: Yay, good reggae day.
0: I just have two PSAs, and then I got a dip.
1: I'll read one.
0: Yeah, you go first, then I'll go.
1: Enjoy the freedom to read your way. 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
0: Well done. Okay. I have Illinois Equity Coalition, elevating community voices and collaborating with partners to create change in the cannabis industry. Mm-hmm, mm-hmm. Founded in 2019, the Cannabis Equity Illinois Coalition is a grassroots nonprofit that advances equity in the state of Illinois by elevating community voices and collaborating with partners to create change in our communities. We fight to make sure the legalization of cannabis in Illinois repairs and reinvests in the communities most impacted by the war on drugs, mm-hmm. and to ensure the cannabis industry prioritizes people over profits.
1: We love it. Keep cannabis out of the corporations.
0: Yeah, man.
1: We gotta listen to some more reggae now.
0: Yeah, cue it up. I'm gonna put Robo DJ on and then you can come on in.
1: Yeah, we'll see where we're at.
0: Yeah, okay.
1: Yeah, well, I think I know where Peter Tosh is, so maybe we'll drop some Peter Tosh.
0: Good call. Yeah. Good call.
1: We'll walk around to the side here.
0: Okay. All right. Thank you all so much for listening. I hope you have a good rest of your day. Thank you for supporting independent media. I got a bounce, but it was a pleasure playing for you. Okay, take care.

Bye.

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Thanks a lot for doing that.

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The program is coordinated through 15 community-based alternative high schools. The youth also receive wraparound services, including life skills, scholarship program, college preparation, leadership training, and computer-assisted learning. 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

evolution by natural selection. This is an idea that has been sought after since the dawn of human thought. And it was a theory that was discovered by two people, and we've blithely forgotten one of them. What on earth has happened to poor old Alfred Russel Wallace?

0: Alfred Russel Wallace was born in 1823 in a small cottage by the banks of the River Usk in Wales.
1: He works with his brother and they're surveying the British countryside. He becomes interested in plants, and this is Britain. There's not even that much to become interested in. I say that with a certain amount of national pride. And in 1844, he meets Henry Walter Bates.
0: Bates turned out to be a really keen beetle collector.
1: So, okay, here we are collecting beetles in miserable Britain. We can do better than this. We can do real science.
0: He suggested to Bates that they both go off to Brazil and collect mainly insects, but also birds.
1: These are two know-nothings. They don't have any money. They've been nowhere. And they decide to go to the tropics. I mean, this is the equivalent today of going to Mars. It's just so unimaginably bold.
0: They headed off to Brazil, worked together for a while, and then decided to split up and concentrate on different areas of the Amazon.
1: Wallace was the modern equivalent of a backpacker. Basically traveling by himself, he's dependent upon local help, everything's stuffed into a dugout canoe, and yet he's trying to do science. And collecting stuff, which is the worst kind of science to do under those circumstances, because you're just accumulating enormous amounts of stuff. Spider monkeys, toucans, parrots, fantastic, gaudy things. So he has this vision. He's going to walk into a London scientific salon with a toucan on his arm. He's not going to be a nobody, he's going to be a somebody.
0: What happened next was that 26 days into the voyage, when the ship was kind of in the middle of the Atlantic, it caught fire.
1: Ship's on fire, it's going up like a tinderbox.
0: And they watched the ship sink.
1: Wallace got to visualize the collections which he'd nearly died for, those living animals, those pets that were his passport to the big time. He watches everything go up, literally, in flames.
0: 10 days later, they were very luckily rescued by an old leaky ship that was going back to England.
1: And he writes this poignant letter, as one would. It's nice to be back. I'm never going to sea again. But if he wants to realize that ambition to become, quote, a scientist, he's got to do it again.
0: Wallace decided, where next?
1: He's off again, this time to Southeast Asia.
0: He collected an astonishing total of 126,000 specimens of natural history, and out of all the specimens he collected, several thousand were new to science.
1: He's doing the backpacker thing again. He's struggling to survive. He's getting attacked by insects. His specimens keep getting stolen by dogs. And yet he's still finding time, in between bouts of malaria, to really think big picture.
0: He was in a little village, you know, racked by malarial fits. During this illness, Wallace was really thinking about natural history and the distribution of plants and animals in space and time.
1: The notion was that species changed one into another through time. And for whatever reason, ping! Yes, there was his eureka moment.
0: Wallace realized basically there's constant death and a struggle in the natural world.
1: There's finite resources, therefore a competition. So who's going to win that competition? Well, the best endowed.
0: And this provided a mechanism driving evolution, natural selection.
1: If you want a eureka moment, that's pretty eureka-y. Famously, as soon as he's capable of holding a pen, he writes out his manuscript.
0: Because he knew that Charles Darwin was interested in evolution, he posted the scientific essay off to Darwin. When Darwin opened Wallace's essay and started to read it, he was absolutely shocked.
1: Darwin wrote, "Wallace could have seen one of my manuscript and used its chapter headings as his topic sentences." Darwin cobbles together a set of notes to be presented alongside Wallace's.
2: The next thing that happened, of course, was it galvanized Darwin into scribble, scribble, scribble.
1: The Origin of Species, published in November 1859, does mention Wallace in the preface, but it's my theory. This is, here it is. And look, to a certain extent, fair enough. You know, he's been working on this for a long time. Does Wallace go through and count the number of times he's referred to? Does Wallace get excuse me? No. Wallace loves the book, says, no, no, God, look, Darwin knows so much, I couldn't have done this.
0: I suppose I hate sort of injustice, and I feel that at the moment the history of biology has a very Darwinocentric view. People like Wallace actually made massive contributions, and they deserve to be remembered as well.
1: It's the greatness of the idea that they had, which should give him prominence, which is this idea that everyone's been seeking forever, where we come from and how we relate to the rest of the natural world.

It never hurts to do small acts of kindness with great love. And while that vehicle you don't drive anymore is not necessarily a small thing, if donated to the National Federation of the Blind, just imagine the blessing your donation could be to others. 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Or if you know a blind person who needs help, please email nfb@nfb.org. Remember, a little bit goes a long way.

Boy Harbor. Baylor, Baylor, Baylor.

So, you take, let us assume, a third toke. Long and slow, you vaporize, and you take it in and in and in, and there is a sound like the crumpling of a plastic bread wrapper, or the crackling of the flame, and a tone,

0: What arrests my attention is the fact that this space is And so, like jeweled self-dribbling basketballs, these things come running forward, and what they are doing with this visible language that they create is they're making gifts for you, and they will say,
1: you know, I'm a fucking boy.

Reimbursable lunch is available to all enrolled Chicago Public Schools students on a daily basis at no charge to the student. Parents and guardians who elect to provide their child with meals outside the National School Lunch Program, NSLP, and School Breakfast Program, SBP, are encouraged to send healthy foods in age-appropriate sizes and portions for their child and to refrain from providing foods or snacks that do not align with the guidance in this policy and CPS guidelines for competitive foods. Competitive foods are foods and/or beverages sold to students on school grounds that compete with the school's operation of the School Meal Program, NSLP, SBP, Seamless Summer Option, SSO, Summer Food Service Program, SFSP, or Child and Adult Care Food Program, CACFP. Competitive foods include, but are not limited to, items sold in vending machines or school stores, by food vendors on school grounds, or in school dining centers as a la carte items. Competitive foods must be a grain product that contains 50% or more whole grains by weight, have a whole grain as the first ingredient, or have as the first ingredient a fruit, a vegetable, a dairy food, or a protein food, or B, a combination food that contains at least a quarter cup of fruit and or vegetable. For example, a quarter cup of raisins with enriched pretzels. And the food must meet the nutrition standards for calories, sodium, fats, and total sugars. More information is available in CPS Guidelines for Competitive Foods.

0: Which takes us to your latest book, Requiem for the American Dream, where you talk about the 10 principles of the concentration of power and wealth, how it's happening, what to watch out for.
1: Well, credit for the 10 principles should go to the producers of the film. What they did was take a lot of interviews and discussions about all sorts of things and put them in a coherent and, I think, pretty effective form. You can look at the film and see, or the book, but my feeling is they did a really good job.
0: So the book is accompanying this film that is now out on Netflix. But you talk about, for example, principle one, reducing democracy, principle two, shaping ideology, and principle three, redesigning the economy.
1: Well, all of those fall together, and they're part of a pretty remarkable development that's taking place in, actually, in human history. Humans, in the last 60 or 70 years, have succeeded in creating a kind of a perfect storm, literally. Two major attacks on the prospects for survival: global warming, nuclear weapons, the Anthropocene, the nuclear age. And the third is a set of socioeconomic policies designed to undermine the possibility of dealing with the problems. The problems could be dealt with only in a functioning democracy of engaged, informed people who could make decisions, who would be informed and could make decisions to deal with the crises. But the so-called neoliberal programs of the past generation, designed to undermine the institutions, the governmental and popular institutions that might deal with these issues, all a unit. One result is a very significant decline in democracy. You can't carry out economic policies of the type that have been implemented in the past generation in a functioning democracy. That's impossible. Let me just take a look at the numbers. The neoliberal programs were basically taking off right around 1980, escalated, started a little with the late Carter, escalated under Reagan, went on more under Clinton, and so on. 2007 was the peak of supposed success. This is right before the crash. A lot of euphoria among economists, political analysts about the great achievements of neoclassical economics, of the great moderation, the neoliberal programs, dismantling of regulations, all these great successes. 2007, what was happening to American working people at that time? In 2007, wages, real wages, were lower than they had been in 1979 when the experiment took off. In fact, for the majority of the population, it's a period of stagnation or decline. Benefits have declined. Some of the reasons were explained by Alan Greenspan, head of the Federal Reserve, who was in charge pretty much of managing the economy. He testified to Congress that part of the success of the economy, the low inflation and so on, was due to what he called growing worker insecurity. Working people were insecure. They were intimidated. They knew that they were in a dangerous situation, precarious situation. As a result, they didn't press for increase in wages and for decent wages and benefits. They were willing to accept effective decline in their living standards. And Greenspan, who was a close observer of the economy, pointed out that this continued even when jobs were increasing in the late Clinton period. It was deeply embedded in the nature of the policies being carried out, that working people are intimidated, they're living precarious lives, many of them are part-time, they're losing security, their unions are being destroyed, and their wages are declining. So it's all great. The economy is wonderfully healthy. Can you carry out policies like that in a democracy? I mean, are people going to vote for it? Same in Europe, even worse in many ways. the so-called austerity programs. Even the economists of the international, the IMF, International Monetary Fund, their own economists report that these policies make no economic sense. But the IMF bureaucrats, the ones who are part of the decision-making apparatus, they vote for them. And the effect on Europe is the same thing. As far as democracy is concerned, just like in the United States, there's anger, contempt for, you know, for the major governing institutions. Here it's Congress, there it's the political parties. You just saw it in France yesterday. The two major parties were barely visible in the election. And it's happening all over Europe, same kind of thing that's happening here. I mean, here it's happening in a way which is almost farcical because of the kind of actions carried out by the leadership. In Europe, it's being pursued in a way which is really ominous. I mean, you don't have to look far back to find a time when fascist parties actually had power in Europe. And we know what happened. And now there are neo-fascist parties with fascist roots often, which are pretty close to power, even in places like Austria and Germany, which have some memories of it. France as well was a very pro-Nazi country. The Vichy government was rounding up Jews faster than the Germans wanted them. A really ugly record. And seeing these things come back, or just seeing a situation in which, according to recent polls, a majority of Europeans think there should be no more Muslims in Europe. I mean, that evokes some memories, not nice ones. You can't attribute it all to the neoliberal economic policies, but a lot of it does follow from that. When you impose on people circumstances of this kind, you have to make sure that they have no way of responding politically. In Europe, it's done pretty straightforwardly. The main decisions about socioeconomic policies are made by the so-called Troika, IMF, European Central Bank, and the European Commission, which is unelected. So three unelected bodies, they make the decisions. They do listen to voices, the voices of the northern banks, mostly German banks, and the people suffer. And they get they're angry, frightened, often reacting in dangerous ways. We see similar phenomena here. So to go back to the pincers movement, what's happened is we've created two huge threats to survival. We have systematically, not you and me, but the leadership has systematically created socioeconomic policies which have as a consequence, almost immediate consequence, the undermining of functioning democracy, the one thing that might deal with the disasters. Like I said, it's kind of perfect storm. Real credit to the human species to have contrived something like this.
0: Principle four is shift the burden onto the poor and the middle classes. Principle five, attack the solidarity of the people. Six, let special interests run the regulators. Seven, engineer election results. Eight, use fear and power of the state to keep the rabble in line.
1: Is it necessary to comment? I think you're all familiar with it.
0: Nine is manufacture consent, and principle 10 is marginalize the population.
1: Well, in fact, that's exactly what's happening. And there's a reason for it. You cannot carry out the kinds of policies that have been developed in the last generation and have the population function democratically. In Europe, you can't get people to vote for policies which are undermining their lives, which are leaving especially younger people without any hopes of decent employment, which are driving people to precarious existences, which are undermining wages, reducing benefits. In England, right now, undermining, threatening what had been the world's most effective and efficient national health system. You can't get people to vote for things like this. So what you have to do is marginalize them in one way or another. Turn them against each other, turn their anger against vulnerable people, that's a standard technique, Don't look at the people who are really doing this to you. Look at the ones who are more vulnerable, immigrants, the poor, you know, Muslims, blacks, anybody. We're familiar with that too. There's not a slight history about it. It's like an almost logical consequence of the socioeconomic policies which have been imposed and lauded, in fact, by elites, including liberal elites. Well, a lot of this was done, let's say, by the Clinton administration. It was hailed, the deregulation, for example, which very quickly led to one after another financial crisis. That was initiated by liberal economists who were telling us how wonderful it is. And there's actually a theory, a neoclassical economic theory, which says, yeah, it's fine. Actually, there were people who warned against it. There were people who knew, a lot of left independent economists, but even people right out of the mainstream, like Joseph Stiglitz, Nobel laureate, back around 1995 or so, he wrote an article, actually in a World Bank research journal, in which he warned against what he called the religion that the market knows best. He says, that's the religion, as he put it, that's being followed by economists. And he says, you got to take a look at that religion. It, like a lot of religions, it just doesn't work. Economic history and even logic show us lots of things that are wrong about it, but that was pursued with abandon on the basis of theories of efficient markets, rational behavior, rational expectations, and so on, none of which had any empirical basis or founding. The doctrines were accepted for the very simple reason that they were highly beneficial to wealth and power. And that makes them acceptable, and you get the results that you have. The undermining of the only means possible to try to deal with the existential crises that we have created. So again, it's a kind of perfect storm, part all sorts of sources, including just socioeconomic policies of a bipartisan nature.
0: You talk about a perfect storm. Do you think fascism is rising in the United States?
1: I think there's a danger of fascism in Europe. You have to be a little bit careful about that. I mean, if you're a black kid in the ghetto, yeah, you can say it kind of looks like fascism. But for most of us, people like us, there aren't stormtroopers in the streets. There's no fascist political party. There's no ideology of fascism. The Trump ideology reduces to pretty much me, you know. That's not fascism, whatever you think it is. So there are serious dangers. But I think fascism, in a way, gives it too much credit. It makes it look like more of a well-formulated ideology than it actually is. I think what we're seeing are the desperate efforts to try to hold together rising disasters that for which the means have been undermined.

Texas Governor Greg Abbott has ordered state agencies to stop using state funds to purchase or support flock cameras. Scrutiny of the AI-powered surveillance system has intensified, and the order came as the Texas Tribune prepared an investigation showing that a state authority has devoted at least $30 million to expanding Texas's flock network by providing grants to local law enforcement agencies. Abbott's action reflects increasing concerns about how the cameras are funded, how their data is shared, and whether the technology is being used responsibly. The Motor Vehicle Crime Prevention Authority, whose board is mostly appointed by Governor Abbott, has helped state and local agencies install at least 3,200 flock cameras since 2023. Almost 1,200 cameras are being installed by the Texas Department of Public Safety through a three-year, $15.9 million contract with the authority. This money originated from a 2023 law that added $1 to Texans' auto insurance policies to combat catalytic converter theft. Lawmakers say that there had been no public discussion before the law passed about using the funds for flock cameras or similar surveillance technology. Flock cameras are license plate readers which use artificial intelligence to record vehicle information, including make, model, color, bumper stickers, and dents. Participating law enforcement agencies are able to share access to their data, creating a large network that allows agencies to search information collected by cameras in other jurisdictions. Supporters say the technology would help solve crimes, locate missing people, and recover stolen vehicles, while critics have raised concerns about privacy and the possibility of widespread surveillance without sufficient safeguards. Abbott said Texas is experiencing a crackdown on misuse of flock technology, referring to a Lufkin police officer accused of using the cameras to monitor 11 people for more than a year and facing 100 counts of misuse of public information. At least six Texas law enforcement agencies have recently announced investigations, suspensions, or criminal charges involving officers accused of misusing flock cameras. This controversy has drawn criticism from both Democratic and Republican lawmakers, including U.S. Representative Keith Self, who proposed requiring federal agencies to obtain warrants before accessing flock data. The debate now centers on balancing law enforcement uses of the technology with privacy protections and accountability as Texas decides how much surveillance infrastructure it should allow. Source: The Texas Tribune, August 28, 2026.

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You may also reach us by phone at 312-868-0588. That's 312-868-0588.

Mechanisms of evolution. What is evolution? Evolution is the development of life on Earth. This is a process that began billions of years ago and is still continuing to this day. Evolution tells us how it was possible for the enormous diversity of life to develop. It shows us how primitive protozoa could become the millions of different species that we see today. Evolution, then, is the answer to the question that we have all asked on seeing a Dachshund and a Great Dane together. How is it possible for ancestors to have descendants that look so very different to them? In answering this question, we want to focus on animals, excluding other forms of life such as fungi and plants. The first question to ask is therefore, how can one animal develop into a whole new species of animal? Ah, but just a quick question. What exactly is a species? A species is a community of animals that is capable of producing offspring with one another, with those offspring also being capable of reproducing in turn. To understand this answer better, we need to take a closer look at the following points. The uniqueness of living creatures, guaranteed through the excess production of offspring and heredity. And, as a second key point, selection. Let's begin with uniqueness. Every creature that exists is unique, and this is essential for evolution. The members of a species may strongly resemble each other in appearance, however, they all have slightly different traits and characteristics. They may be a bit bigger, fatter, stronger, or bolder than their fellow animals. So what is the reason for these differences? Let's take a closer look at a creature. Every creature is made up of cells. These cells have a nucleus. The nucleus contains the chromosomes, and the chromosomes hold the DNA. DNA consists of different genes, and it's these genes that are life's information carriers. They contain instructions and orders for the cells and determine the characteristics and traits that living creatures have. And it's precisely this DNA that is unique to every creature. It's slightly different from individual to individual, which is why each has slightly different characteristics. But how is the enormous range of DNA created? One key factor is the excess production of offspring. In nature, we can observe that creatures generally produce far more offspring than is necessary for the survival of their species, with many offspring dying an early death as a result. Often, there are even more offspring than the environment in which they live is able to support. This is one factor in increasing diversity within a species. The more offspring that are produced, the more little differences occur. And this is what nature wants, as many little differences as possible. The second major cause of the uniqueness of individuals occurs in heredity itself. By the way, heredity means the passing on of DNA to offspring. Two very interesting factors come into play in this process: recombination and mutation. Recombination is the random mixing of the DNA of two creatures. When two creatures fall in love and mate, they recombine their genes twice. The first time they do this separately, when they generate the gametes, that is, sperm and egg cells. The gametes take half of the genes and shuffle them. The second recombination occurs when a male inseminates a female. The parents each provide 50% of their DNA, in other words, 50% of their unique traits and characteristics. These are then recombined or mixed, and the result is new offspring. These offspring have a random mix of the DNA, and therefore the traits and characteristics of their parents. This increases the diversity and differences within a species even further. But mutations are also important for evolution. Mutations are random changes in DNA. These can also be described as copying errors within the DNA,
triggered by toxins or other chemical substances, or by radiation. A mutation exists when a part of the DNA is altered. These changes are often negative and may result in illnesses such as cancer. However, they may also have neutral or positive effects, such as the blue eye color in humans, which is one such random mutation. In all cases, a mutation has to affect a gamete, that is, a sperm or egg cell, because only the DNA in the gametes is passed on to the offspring. This is also the reason why we protect our sexual organs during X-rays, whilst other parts of the body are not at risk. In summary then, in the heredity process, creatures pass on their characteristics to their offspring in the form of DNA. Recombination and mutation change the DNA so that each child looks different to its siblings and receives a random mix of the characteristics of its parents. There's a key word here: random. All of these processes are based on chance. Random recombination and mutations result in individuals with random mixes of traits and characteristics, which in turn mix these randomly and pass them on. But how can so much be down to chance when all living creatures are so perfectly adapted to their environment? For example, the stick insect, the hummingbird, and the frogfish. The answer is provided by the second key point, selection. Each individual is subjected to a process of natural selection. As we have learned, each individual is somewhat different to its fellows, and there is extensive variation within a species. Environmental influences have an effect on living creatures. These so-called selection factors include predators, parasites, animals of the same species, toxins, changes in habitat, or the climate. Selection is a process that each individual is subjected to. Every creature has a unique mix of traits and characteristics. This mix helps them to survive in their environment, or not, as the case may be. Anyone with an unsuitable mix will be selected from the environment. Those with the right mix survive and can pass on their enhanced traits and characteristics. This is why diversity is so important. This is why creatures make so much effort to produce offspring that are as different as possible. They increase the likelihood that at least one of their offspring passes nature's selection process. They maximize their chances of survival. A good example of this can be seen in a group of finches living on a remote island. They are some of the most famous animals in the world of science and are known as Darwin finches, after their discoverer, Charles Darwin. And this is the story of those finches. A few hundred years ago, a small group of finches was blown onto the Galapagos Islands in the middle of the Pacific, probably by a big storm. The finches found themselves in an environment that was completely new to them, a real finch paradise, an abundance of food and no predators. They reproduced rapidly and numerously. The islands were soon heaving with finches. This meant that food supplies became increasingly scarce. The finch paradise was threatened with famine, and finch friends became competitors. This is when selection intervened. Their individuality and small differences, in this case their slightly different beaks, meant that some of the birds were able to avoid competing with their fellow finches. The beaks of some of the finches were more suitable for digging for worms. Other finches were able to use their beaks better for cracking seeds. The finches consequently sought out ecological niches. In these niches, they were safe from excessive competition. They soon began to mate primarily with other finches that used the same niche. Over the course of many generations, these characteristics were enhanced, enabling the finches to exploit their niches successfully. The differences between the worm diggers and the seed crackers became so large that they were no longer able to mate with one another. Different species emerged as a result.
Today, there are 14 different species of finch living on the Galapagos Islands, all of which are descended from the same group of stranded finches. This is how new species are created by evolution. Through the interaction of unique individuals, the excess production of offspring, recombination and mutation in heredity, and finally, through selection. Why is this so important? It tells us where the variety of life comes from and why living creatures are so perfectly adapted to their habitats. But it also affects us personally. Every person is the result of 3.5 billion years of evolution. And that includes you. Your ancestors fought and adapted in order to survive. This survival was an extremely uncertain thing. If we consider the fact that 99% of all the species that have ever lived are extinct, then you can consider yourself part of a success story. The dinosaurs have disappeared, but you are alive, watching this video. Because you're incredibly special. Just like all the other creatures that exist today. Irreproducible and unique in the universe.

Texas Governor Greg Abbott has ordered state agencies to stop using state funds to purchase or support Flock cameras. Scrutiny of the AI-powered surveillance system has intensified, and the order came as the Texas Tribune prepared an investigation showing that a state authority has devoted at least $30 million to expanding Texas's Flock network by providing grants to local law enforcement agencies. Abbott's action reflects increasing concerns about how the cameras are funded, how their data is shared, and whether the technology is being used responsibly. The Motor Vehicle Crime Prevention Authority, whose board is mostly appointed by Governor Abbott, has helped state and local agencies install at least 3,200 Flock cameras since 2023. Almost 1,200 cameras are being installed by the Texas Department of Public Safety through a three-year, $15.9 million contract with the authority. This money originated from a 2023 law that added $1 to Texans' auto insurance policies to combat catalytic converter theft. Lawmakers say that there had been no public discussion before the law passed about using the funds for Flock cameras or similar surveillance technology. Flock cameras are license plate readers which use artificial intelligence to record vehicle information, including make, model, color, bumper stickers, and dents. Participating law enforcement agencies are able to share access to their data, creating a large network that allows agencies to search information collected by cameras in other jurisdictions. Supporters say the technology would help solve crimes, locate missing people, and recover stolen vehicles, while critics have raised concerns about privacy and the possibility of widespread surveillance without sufficient safeguards. Abbott said Texas is experiencing a crackdown on misuse of Flock technology, referring to a Lufkin police officer accused of using the cameras to monitor 11 people for more than a year and facing 100 counts of misuse of public information. At least six Texas law enforcement agencies have recently announced investigations, suspensions, or criminal charges involving officers accused of misusing Flock cameras. This controversy has drawn criticism from both Democratic and Republican lawmakers, including U.S. Representative Keith Self, who proposed requiring federal agencies to obtain warrants before accessing Flock data. The debate now centers on balancing law enforcement uses of the technology with privacy protections and accountability as Texas decides how much surveillance infrastructure it should allow. Source: The Texas Tribune, August 28, 2026.

0: worry,
1: 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And people was bullying her because the way she acted. 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

some kind of old friend came by today, and he'd been telling everyone in town of the love that he had found, and Marie's the name of his latest flame. He talked and talked, and I heard him say that she had the longest, blackest hair, prettiest green eyes anyway, and Marie's the name of his latest flame.

was in my arms and swore to me that she'd be mine eternally. And Marie's name of his latest flame. Yeah, Marie's name

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We got a lot of good stuff for you for these next couple hours and for the rest of your Wizard Wednesday, of course. Keep on listening and see what you find on WZRD.

The Office of the City Clerk is bringing back its Mobile City Hall initiative by partnering, with sister agencies, city departments, city key business partners, community organizations, aldermanic offices, state and county elected officials to bring local services directly, and I mean directly, to constituents. Residents will have the opportunity to get a free city key, purchase their city stickers, residential parking permits, and dog licenses at one of our regional sites. The next date and location for this is Saturday, September 19th. That's Saturday, September 19th at the Clarendon Community Center Park, which is at 4501 North Clarendon Avenue, Clarendon. Excuse my mispronunciation there, maybe. And that'll be from 10 a.m. to 1 p.m. Once again, this is Saturday, September 19th. It is going to be the Mobile City Hall, where you can have your opportunity to get a free city key, purchase your city stickers, parking permits, and dog licenses. Sunday, September 19th. At the Clarendon Community Center Park, which is 4501 North Clarendon Avenue. Keep it tuned here to WZRD. Coming up, we got some West Side Gun, little Alan Parsons Project. We got some Time Loops going on, which is Maya Beezer and Michael Harrison. Some good vocals coming up very soon. So stay in store for that, and probably stay indoors as well. It is really, really hot outside, and you know, if you don't gotta be out there, you don't gotta be out there. So things to consider only on WZRD.

Well, I tried. What you just heard before this was my attempt at supplying a listener request. That was Jack the Dog from Missa Cannabis, or Cannabis maybe, but it's C-A-N-I-B-U-S, and I don't believe cannabis is spelled that way. This wizard doesn't believe that. But that was Jack the Dog with Pater Noster Agnus Dei. Latin, I presume. Right now, underneath me, we're listening to... Well, not really underneath me. Now underneath me, we're listening to Charles Gounod with Ave Maria from the compilation, I guess, the compilation Time Loops released in 2012. Interesting. We heard the Alan Parsons Project with Mamma Jamma from the album Eye in the Sky. We heard West Side Gun with Ocean Prime featuring Slick Rick and Busta Rhymes from the 2020 album Who Made the Sunshine. We heard Fatboy Slim with 10th and Crenshaw from Better Living Through Chemistry, that breakbeat album from 1997. We heard Night Groove and Mediterranean. We heard the Buzzcocks with Everybody's Happy Nowadays, and all the way back at 4:56. All the way back then. We started off with the Traveling Wilburys with the song Rattled. So thank you so much for joining WZRD on this lovely Wizard Wednesday. We'll get the groove going up for you. We got Noble Now by Femi coming to you live on the airwaves at 88.3 FM and streaming at WZRDChicago.org.

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And we thank you so much for doing so. The Cannabis Equity Illinois Coalition is a nonprofit organization founded by neighbors and advocates on the south side of Chicago in 2019. We are dedicated to repairing the harms from the war on drugs and ensuring equity in the cannabis industry. We ask for your support on the following legislation: Canna Equity Omnibus, which allows social equity dispensaries to serve Illinois' 140,000 medical patients, allowing curbside pickup and drive-through at dispensaries for medical and adult use with medical patient priority. Standardize the online application and badging process for the workers. Ensure qualified individuals are not denied the ability to become a principal officer or agent of a cannabis business establishment on the sole basis of a criminal conviction. Allow for the registration of new testing labs, expanding testing capacity and inclusion. Increase craft grow canopy space to 14,000 square feet. Create anti-monopoly rules, giving Illinois Department enforcement power to hold businesses accountable for harmful practices. On behalf of the Cannabis Equity Coalition, we welcome any and all feedback on legislation. If you have any questions, you can reach out to the Cannabis Equity Illinois Coalition by calling 734-259-9100. That's 734-259-9100 for any questions to the Cannabis Equity Illinois Coalition. A short little sum up. We just heard, just now, Alan Hawkshaw's Skytrain. Before that, you heard Peter Frampton with Show Me the Way. We also heard in that little spot, Sweet Rally, from the artist I Love Sam. We heard EBITDA from Clips. We heard Noble from Femi. And that's what was going on. Coming up, we got some experimental stuff going on The Wizard, this album called Unheard. It's a little compilation of experimental artists, the label tells me. CD number 17,022, coming at you live in studio on WZRD.

gonna read you a little exclusive poem now from a little new thing for the author. Trying to think of what the author's name is. The author's name is, I think they go by new to this thing or something. But it's called Imagine the Hue. And it goes a little something like this. The surprise that came as I wisped out of the corner of your rock garden, slightly trembling, lips pressed, the taste of morning dew. Mornings thinking about you wake me up from more rest. Having that, you gotta know, the loss is immense. So imagine my surprise. See it in the sun's hue, an angry child, the butt of a baboon. Just a little slight something for you here on WZRD. We will be reading some La Mosca poetry later on the back half of this little session that we have going on here between you and I, dear listener. But thank you so much, and keep it tuned. You'll hear from me real soon.

0: 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Hope you're enjoying your lovely Wizard Wednesday. It is hot out, at least in the Chicago ecosystem. However, if you're streaming at WZRDChicago.org, you could be in any ecosystem in which your pure imagination could wander and flow.
1: Ladies and gentlemen, boys and girls, the chocolate room.

So we got Flying Lotus right now, actually, back on this unheard experimental sort of compilation. But this is Tronix from Flying Lotus. So some cool stuff here. I have in my hands the Lemosca Literary and Artistic Journal. This is the Spring 2024 issue. I'm going to be reading a couple poems over the next 20 minutes or so, not in a row, obviously, but in a sense of doing it as a series, sort of. So I will start with My House from Reginald Beauclair. Music is a part of my life. When I think of my life, I think of music. Growing up, the blues, rhythm and blues, P-funk, punk funk, and slow jams all talked to me as I lived and longed for love. I longed to be loved. I longed for a love that was mine. One that did not hit me and hurt me in the name of discipline. As I grew into family, people, punk, preppy, and then I found house. Oh, how I love thee, my music. After you, I could never love another as I love thee. Sure, I flirt because man was not made to be alone, but it's nothing. You're the air that I breathe, and without you, I choke. No joke. I remember the moment you and I first met. I remember because it was the only time in my life I ever felt free. So my music, my beloved house music, in you, I remind of street kid-filled nights with joyful foot-stomping rhythms to the early morning light. Having just featured my soul at church, I'm filled with the Holy Spirit of ancestral beats beneath the city streets of the concrete jungle. Music, my beloved house music. Through you, I'm able to transcend my environment, lost in nostalgic-filled thoughts about the moment when you and I first met. We both were so immature back then, trying to be grown, but at least back then, we both were free. A great one there, My House, from Reginald Beauclair. Thank you for that contribution to the world. Out of the Lemosca Literary and Artistic Journal. So, cool things there. At 6:12 p.m., we got some other stuff coming up for you. I got some Steve Lacy, some Kenny Loggins, some Nina Simone. We got some traditional music of Peru, as well as some earth and ocean songs. So, nice, cool, good September stuff coming ahead, as it is now September. So, get ready for all the stuff, all that harvesting, good harvest coming up on the 26th. That is the harvest moon, is my understanding. I also have an understanding that the dog in Air Bud and Fluke are the same dog, but the dog in Fluke is darker, and I just wonder if that's a form of animal cruelty or not. Anyway, here's Atomic Dog from George Clinton.

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You grooving to that, because I sure am. On this day, September 2nd, 9-2, there was the Great Fire of London. On this day in 1666, the Great Fire of London began accidentally in the house of the King's Baker. It burned for 4 days and destroyed a large part of the city, including Old St. Paul's Cathedral and about 13,000 houses. American tennis star Jimmy Connors was born on this day in 1952. Also in 1973, English writer J.R.R. Tolkien died at the age of 81. So just a few things that happened today. So, you know, take appreciation in the fact that you made it to another anniversary of these wonderful, wonderful things. On terms of music, we heard the Mabue Singers with Ang Pippet. We heard Puzzle with What She Might Say to Me. We heard something off of the Smithsonian album from the traditional music of Peru. We heard George Clinton's Atomic Dog. We heard Flying Lotus with Tronix. We heard the Pixies way long ago with Wave of Mutilation. Shout out to that request there. Thank you much. And we heard from the Willy Wonka and the Chocolate Factory soundtrack, Pure Imagination, to start off the 6 o'clock or the 7 o'clock or the 4 o'clock hour, depending where you are. I think that's how that works. You're listening to WZRD Chicago. To wrap it up tonight, we got some Steve Lacy, some Nina Simone, some Rupa, some Surprise. Keep it tuned.

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